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1: Ella Fitzgerald and Louis Armstrong, 1957. Learning the Blues, a song written by Dolores Vicky Silvers. It was a big hit for Frank Sinatra in 1955. This version has Oscar Peterson on piano, Ray Brown bass, Louis Belson drums, and Herb Ellis guitar. I love the organ in bluesy jazz, and among the many greats is Dr. Lonnie Smith from Buffalo, New York, who got his first big B3 gratis from a local Italian music store owner who saw the young man's talents. The story is on our website. Check it out. But right now, it's Lonnie's Blues on American Roots.

0: Whoa, Lou Rawls and the Big Band, 1963 on Capitol Records. Every day I have the blues, an old song made famous by Memphis Slim. Lou Rawls was a Chicagoan who came up on the gospel music circuit and eventually took Sam Cooke's spot in the Highway QCs. He too went on to secular music and sang the backing vocals for Sam on Bring It On Home to Me. We're back with the classic blues of Bessie Smith, Bob Wills, bluesy Western swing, and the Pointer Sisters when American Roots returns.
1: 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Good evening. I'm Sally Hurst Dickinson. 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We'll see mostly clear skies tonight with lows in the mid-50s to lower 60s. Tomorrow, partly sunny and hot with clouds increasing throughout the day and rain likely in the evening north of the Lakes region. Daytime highs will be in the low to mid-80s, reaching into the 90s in the south. Tomorrow night, showers and thunderstorms likely with lows in the lower 50s to around 60. 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
0: I'm Nick Spitzer with our program on a variety of blues styles and influences in other music. Bessie Smith was the Empress of the Blues, the best known of the classic blues women of the 1920s and 30s. Famed for songs that critiqued and intrigued men and women, often with comedic double entendres. Here's one with co-writer Clarence Williams on piano. I Need a Little Sugar in My Bowl on American Roots.

0: just flickers and dies out. Deep in the blues, deep blues.
1: Now, hello folks, this is Jerry Lee Lewis. I'd like to say you're listening to the American Roots.

0: Trick Bag, an iconic New Orleans song from guitarist Earl King, 1977, with brothers George and Bob French on bass and drums, David Lasty and Clarence Ford on saxophones, all about the blues situation with voodoo overtones being put in a trick bag. We wanted to get back to New Orleans for that song because our guest live next hour is Little Freddie King, who credits Earl King as one of his local heroes in a song called Tough Frog. 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I'm Nick Spitzer, and this is American Roots from PRX, Public Radio Exchange.
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0: I'm Nick Spitzer, and this is American Roots, live in concert and conversation at Marigny Studios in New Orleans, just down the river from the French Quarter.

was a late chance one. Sad I was dropping there.

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0: The Chicken Dance. Little Freddie King and band with a song for all you chicken lovers and cluckers out there. Coming up, more conversation and deep blues from New Orleans with Little Freddie when American Roots returns.
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0: Little Freddie King, born dead, singing about the deep troubles and attitudes in Mississippi, where he was born in 1940. We'll be back walking the blues with Freddie in 60 Clicks when American Roots returns.
1: Hi, this is Nick Forster. This week in E-Town, we're going to revisit one of the shows from the E-Town archives featuring Jess Williamson, singer-songwriter from Canada, Bahamas, plus conversation with Rod Moraga about fire mitigation. That's all this week in E-Town.
2: All of that is coming up at 10 o'clock right after American Roots here on NHPR, support for which comes from you, our listeners, and from New Hampshire Master Chorale, presenting Song of Democracy, celebrating American history, June 20th in Concord, June 21st in Plymouth. 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Clear skies statewide tonight with lows in the mid-50s north to the lower 60s south. 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
0: I'm Nick Spitzer, and this is American Roots Live from New Orleans' Marigny Studios, down by the riverside, with guitarist and singer Little Freddie King. Let's get back to the blues with a parade strut that Freddie calls his blues second line. It's Walking with Freddie on American Roots.

0: Oh yeah, the Fox Hunt. Little Freddie King on the big red electric guitar, singing and playing the blues with his band. Wacko Wade on the drums, Bobby Lewis harmonica, and Robert Snow bass. Closing out our session at Marini Studios by the Mississippi River in New Orleans. American Roots Live was produced in collaboration with New Orleans Jazz National Historical Park and Tulane University's School of Liberal Arts. Our presenting station is WWNO-FM at the University of New Orleans. Special thanks to National Park Service Ranger Matt Hamsey and Jade Perdue. Recording engineer for Little Freddie King was Rick Nelson of Marini Studios. Thanks to Jason Ryan and Chris Finney at Elephant Quilt Productions for the video version, and Mimi White of White Oak Productions. Our American Roots crew includes Maureen Lochran, Olivia Broslowski, Lauren Callahan, Steve Martin, the late Ken Mills, and Tulane students Gavin Hannenberg, Deja Yisrael, and Aaron Sterling. Thanks to the National Endowment for the Arts for their continued support, as well as the New Orleans Tourism and Culture Fund and Jim Hart in Chicago. 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
1: 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We'll see mostly clear skies tonight. Overnight lows in the mid-50s to the lower 60s. Tomorrow, partly sunny and hot, with clouds increasing throughout the day and rain likely in the evening north of the Lakes region. Highs ranging from the low 80s to the low 90s. 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
12: Hi, this is Nick Forster. This week in E-Town, we're going to revisit one of our favorite shows, and it starts right now.

0: From E-Town Hall in the foothills of the Rocky Mountains, it's E-Town. Our guests this week are, from Marfa, Texas and Los Angeles, California, Jess Williamson, wildfire expert Rod Moraga, and from Nova Scotia, Canada, brushfire recording artist Bahamas. I'm Helen Forster. Join me now in welcoming our host, Nick Forster.
1: Thank you, Ellen. Thanks, everybody. Welcome to E-Town Hall. We are ready for some fun. We have all the stuff. We have food for thought. We have music for your ears. We have a great little stuff to serve you this week here in E-Town. Jess Williamson is here, just barely made it because she was traveling and had a crazy, wild travel day and got here just in the nick of time. She's just put out her fifth studio record. Great balance of kind of rootsy and dreamy and love songs, and perfect, straight up her alley. And speaking of weird weather and weird travel days, we've all been affected by weird weather. We've also all been affected by fires one way or the other. And it's a thing that's happening more frequently. It's just a part of the modern reality. I know that Canadian wildfire smoke was introducing all the people in the northeastern parts of the United States to what that feels like to be really affected by wildfires, which I think they hadn't really figured out before that, so now they know too. And we're going to learn more about that. We have an expert about fire with us this week. Rod Moraga is here, and he's going to tell us more. I want to mention that Bahamas has been here before. Since that time, he has moved full-time to Nova Scotia. He continues to write and record and tour and be a family man. In fact, he's got his whole family with him this week. He's recorded a new record that has a few more country vibes than I'm used to, and it's cool, and I think maybe that's a reflection of his new experience up there, but it sounds good, and we're going to get to play a bunch of those songs. We like it. We like that sound. We're really glad he could join us. He's brought along two singers, Felicity and Robin, and we're glad they're here. Would you please help me welcome back to E-Town, Bahamas.

Right on. Well, as Nick said in the introduction there, I do have some new music. I have a new album coming in September, and I'm excited to play some of those songs later in the set. But I'm sure I don't have to explain to you why I didn't tour much on my last album. Came out in 2020. When did it come out? I don't know when it came out. Anyway, I didn't do much playing there for a few years, so I feel like it's an opportunity for me to promote two records tonight. And there is someone here from my record label, so he'd probably appreciate that. It's available on compact disc and a variety of other formats. And we have a lot of unsold copies. Anyway, so we'll do another song. That last song and this next song here are both from this Sad Hunk record that I did a few years ago. And yeah, I know there were dozens of people that liked it when it came out. It was... The song's called Not Cool Anymore, and it's just about getting older and sort of taking things a little less seriously, music and yourself and all things like that. It goes like this. How does it go? It goes like this. That sounded like the last song. Right? Same thing. All my songs are the same.

0: cool anymore.
1: Afi Jernovan, welcome.
2: Thank you. Nice to be here.
1: Bahamas.
2: Pleasure.
1: Good to have you back. Not cool anymore? I don't know. What do you think? It's different being a little older. You talk about how you were cool when you were 24. What was it like when you were 24?
2: I was very not cool. I was not cool at all in high school. And I'm so grateful that I found music because it gave me a lot of confidence just to put myself out in the world. And it's also, as you know, just sort of comes with a whole social component too. So for those of us that are a little more introverted, it's good because it sort of forces you to kind of meet people and learn how to relate to people. And
1: wasn't there the coolest like music scene in Toronto where everybody knew each other and you're all kind of playing with each other and getting
2: That's the great thing about Wikipedia is I didn't grow up in Toronto.
1: Oh yeah.
2: And no, I grew up in about an hour north of Toronto in a town called Barrie, Ontario, which a lot of people lovingly refer to as the armpit of Canada.
1: Yeah.
2: But when I was growing up there, it was a wonderful place to be a kid. I was fishing and riding my bicycle and throwing rocks at things that I should climb at fences and stuff. And then as soon as I became a teenager and got into art and music, suddenly it was the most horrible place to be because there was about six other people who were interested in what I seemingly was interested in. So,
1: and school was not like your sweet spot.
2: I did not graduate from high school. Mm-hmm. I received an honorary high school diploma later in life, which one of my daughters was there when she was. It was quite sweet, actually. My mother was there.
1: A kind of vindication.
2: Yeah, a little bit. Yeah. And then I kind of realized how useless it was, dude.
1: Yeah.
2: But I think
1: but useless.
2: You know, if I'm being completely honest, I think they rejigged the numbers a little bit. And they have some new way of calculating the credits, so they're like, actually, you did graduate.
1: They lowered
2: like
1: the bar, yeah.
2: Like 2014 terms or whatever, you're smart as the rest of us or whatever.
1: That's very sad.
2: Well, that says a lot about, you know, we probably shouldn't wade into that subject. Yeah. Anyway,
1: but let me ask you also, because your family's
2: let's cut that part out, shall we?
1: No. Listen. We'll figure it all out.
2: All right.
1: Your family's. Let's follow up on that a little bit here.
2: Sure.
1: Instead, your family's from Finland.
2: They are.
1: And so, when you were a kid, you spent some time in Finland with all your cousins.
2: I did. I spent a lot of time there. My mother's from Finland.
1: Yeah.
2: My mother actually was Miss Finland in like 19 something.
1: Wow.
2: That was like the least impressive thing about my mom's life.
1: Yeah.
2: For the record, but anyway. She moved to Canada, and she raised my siblings and I as a single mother. And we grew up pretty humble, pretty meager, you know, more than most and less than most. So I don't know how you say it. But anyway, they used to call it poor, but we don't say poor anymore. You say low income now. I don't know how you say that. That's the way we grew up.
1: But when you got to Finland and you saw your cousins.
2: But I was getting to that.
1: Yeah.
2: Before you started talking.
1: Yeah, right. I was trying to save you.
2: I know. I was wading into some dark territory.
1: Yeah.
2: Anyway, all that to say was that my mother sort of figured out it was cheaper to fly me by myself to Finland than to pay for childcare or like summer camp or whatever.
1: Yeah.
2: So on the last day of school, she would send me on a plane. At that point, you know, parents were a little bit different back then. They would ship their children off internationally unsupervised. And I loved it. I got to go in the cockpit back then and they would give you endless ice cream and stuff. And I had a little special hat that I wore. And so as like an eight-year-old, I would just go to Finland for 2 months.
1: The international aspect must have been cool, though, because when you came back to your armpit of Canada town as an eight-year-old, having spent a couple months in Finland, you knew some tricks. You knew some things that your buddies didn't know. You were exposed to different things. And
2: maybe. I don't know. I mean, it's so easy as an adult to sort of decide what the narrative of your life is. Because you can decide, it can be whatever you want it to be, you know? And I could decide that my story is a tragedy or it's some sort of triumph. I rose from the ashes or something, you know? I'm sure I had so many advantages because of that. But I don't know if I was ever really aware of them. And I'm probably still trying to figure that out as an adult and will be for my whole life, you know? So
1: I noticed you do have an appreciation for, if not a fascination, with ice cream. So that may have...

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1: There, when I was 17 years old, and found myself falling in with some like street musicians, and was offered a spot on a Canadian television show.
2: Which one?
1: I have no idea.
2: Because Don Messer's Jubilee?
1: Could have easily been Don Messer's Jubilee, but when they found out I wasn't Canadian, the offer was rescinded.
2: Well, we have a lot of Canadian content laws that
1: exactly.
2: prohibit guys like you.
1: I realized it was affirmative action of
2: coming
1: one kind
2: in and taking
1: another.
2: Our jobs. Yeah.
1: Yeah. But I did have a wonderful time there. And let me just quickly talk about, you made a record, and to me this record has a little more of a country vibe. It's maybe just because the pedal steel and the feel of it is it just feels sweet. It has a kind of a sweet vibe to it.
2: Well, I appreciate that. Yeah. I mean, I'm very proud of the songs that kind of put together for this record. But basically the whole thing kind of came together because, believe it or not, I keep on getting asked to go down to Nashville and write songs for other people. And I'm so terrible at it. I've tried it a couple times. And I enjoyed the experience. I love the songwriting. I love the narrative applications. Like I just love the traditions and all that stuff about country music that we all love. And the timing just felt good. I had done this thing during the lockdown, this sort of virtual album called Live to Tape, where we recorded with musicians all over the world. And one of them was a Nashville session.
1: Yeah.
2: And at that point, I decided that I'm going to employ some serious age discrimination when I make my next record. And I told my manager, I only want to work with people who are in their 70s or older. And it's getting harder to do that. Anyway, we...
1: there's a kind of a narrow window that, you know...
2: As you can tell, I'm not prepared to talk about or promote this record at all. We just decided yesterday, you know what? Who cares? Let's just play some new songs.
1: Yeah.
2: We've never played any of these tunes since I recorded them. So we're going to see what happens. But anyway, I recorded Nashville with Octogenarians. And if you like slow, sort of boring music, then there's some of it coming out. And I hope you'll enjoy it.
1: I called it sweet. Called it sweet. Yeah, it's got a sweetness to it.
2: Absolutely.
1: Yeah.
2: Absolutely.
1: We have a lot more music to get to, and
2: I should probably stop talking, frankly.
1: I think we're gonna play.
2: Let's do it. Let's try a new one.
1: All right, let's hear some more music. Welcome back, Bahamas.
2: All right, the song's about ice cream.

0: Thank you.
1: That's Bahamas. A.P. Irvinen, along with Felicity Williams and Robin Dan and the E-Tones, Braxton Kahn, Eric Moon, Kevin Johnson, Cooper Dickinson on the steel. They'll be back to play some more music later on in the show.
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1: I'm Nick Forster. You are listening to E-Town. Bahamas is going to be back. They'll be back later on to play some more music. Coming up, Jess Williamson is here, really talented singer and songwriter, originally from Texas. She's going to be out to play some songs from her newest record, which is called Time Ain't Accidental. I was talking about the wildfire season getting longer and more widespread. And of course, it is scary and destructive, and it's a byproduct of climate crisis, but I figured we'd also learn a little bit about it, so I asked an expert, and we have one. Rod Moraga has been working in natural resource management for over 30 years. He was the CEO of Anchor Point Group Wildfire Consulting, focused on fire behavior modeling and forest management. He's a former ranger supervisor, forest and fire ecologist, and prescribed fire manager. He serves as operations chief and on the Rocky Mountain Complex Incident Management Team as a fire behavior analyst. He's also a volunteer firefighter with the Left Hand Fire Protection District. Please welcome to E-Town, Rod Moraga. Welcome, Rod. Thanks for joining us. You got a degree in forestry from Rutgers, is that right?
4: I got a degree in forestry, but between my junior and senior year, I did an internship out here on the White River. And without me knowing, when you sign up to be a forest technician, it actually means you're going to be a firefighter. So I actually got into firefighting without wanting to.
1: Wow. And
4: that changed my path because, as it were, the 88 Yellowstone fires were happening that summer. And so we talked a lot about letting things burn, and that changed my career path completely into fire ecology and, yeah, and fire modeling and fire behavior.
1: And yeah. And I imagine the fundamentals are pretty much the same. We've got, you know, dry forests and lightning strikes have been happening for millions of years. But what in your mind are the big drivers that have changed things lately?
4: Well, one, there's houses in the way now.
1: Right.
4: Obviously, the development into the forests and around the forests, and not just forests, obviously, all vegetation types. Most ecosystems in the world are fire dependent. They just have different cycles.
1: Meaning it's better for them when there's burning from time to time.
4: Absolutely. Yeah. They need fire in order to invigorate and grow and stay as healthy ecosystems.
1: That's interesting. And I guess the other thing that's changed is...
4: Well, the climate has definitely changed the way our seasons go as far as fire seasons. You know, they've extended our seasons no matter what happens. Because right now we've got a lot of rain here locally. That means more vegetation, but all that vegetation goes dormant. And then we have a fall fire season.
1: So. Yeah. Now, speaking of houses in fire-prone areas, you lost your house to a wildfire.
4: I did. Yeah, I lost my house in the Four Mile Fire in 2010.
1: Yeah. And so you're a guy who knows all about it. So are there things looking back that you woulda, shoulda, coulda?
4: You know, the word irony comes to mind.
1: Yeah.
4: yes, I was an expert in these things, and yet my home did burn, and that speaks to the change. I did all of your typical defensible space things that need to be done, but defensible space, for those of you who don't know what it is, but the idea is to mitigate or reduce some of the vegetation around your property in order to reduce the intensity of the fire. Not put it out, not stop it, but reduce the intensity, which gives the opportunity for firefighters to make a stand at your house. Well, that was a great model in the old days when it was one or maybe five houses being threatened. But the issue we have now is that the way these fires are burning now so intensely, we'll have 1,000 homes threatened at once. Yeah. So defensible space isn't enough if no one is there to put the fire out. So,
1: it sounds a little hopeless, like there's not really that much you can do to this natural cycle.
4: Well, there is.
1: Yeah.
4: There is.
1: Let me ask you what that is.
4: Okay. Thank you for asking. So I think there's different levels. Okay, so if you're already here, you've already got a property, then the best thing you can do is harden the home. And what we mean by that is fire-resistant construction. There's just some materials that are far better than others in terms of how they're going to withstand heat and embers. But I think bigger picture, we have to start thinking about zoning and planning. Right. That's the place where it starts. We need to not build in really fire-prone areas.
1: Yeah. I don't want to think of it as being futile because I'm still committed to it and have been for decades, but I still feel like it's important to think about our carbon footprints and just like imagine ways in which we might be able to live a little lighter on the planet. What do you think?
4: Absolutely. Yes. I rode my bike here.
1: Yeah. Oh, cool.
4: You know, we have to change our attitude towards this because nature will always try to find balance, and that's not always pretty. In our time scale, it's pretty abrupt and harsh. So the things we're seeing, all these natural hazard events, are just the way of nature trying to get itself back to balance. And if we want it to subside, we're going to have to do something about it.
1: Something dramatic, yeah. If anybody's listening and they want to see for themselves ways that they can be smarter about this kind of stuff, is there a website, any place they can go, or are there resources that are easily available?
4: Firewise.org would be a good national website that has a lot of good information. Locally, either the State Forest Service or the Division of Fire Prevention and Control.
1: In each state has one?
4: Pretty much, yeah.
1: Firewise.org was the first one?
4: Yes.
1: Great. Well, listen, I appreciate sharing your information and your expertise, but almost more than that, I really appreciate the fact that you're a firefighter. You're out there, I'm sure you have many harrowing tales to tell about fires that grew around you that you didn't expect.
4: There's been a few close calls, but...
1: Well, listen, we all benefit from guys like you out there willing to fight these fires, so I thank you for that as well.
4: Thank you.
1: Rod Moraga, thanks so much for being here.
4: Thanks.
1: As I mentioned, we're going to have more music from Bahamas before long. Right now, I want to tell you that Jess Williamson is here. She grew up in Texas. She got started making music when she was in college at UT in Austin. She started out by taking banjo lessons and having her own radio show. So those are not typical beginning stories, origin stories. Then she moved to New York to study photography at Parsons. She put her first band together there and then moved back to Texas, eventually a move to LA. Kind of brought her to where she is now, having just released a beautiful record, her fifth studio record. She too put out an album just in 2020, just when she couldn't tour behind it, but now she's got another one. This one is called Time Ain't Accidental. Really happy she's here. Please welcome to E-Town for her first visit, Jess Williamson.
0: Thanks so much. I'm gonna do a song for y'all off my record that came out in May of 2020. The record's called Sorceress, and this song is called Wind on Tin.

Thank you so much. I had a new record come out. It's called Time Ain't Accidental. And I'm gonna do a song from that album for y'all now. This one's called God and Everything.

0: Jess Williamson, welcome to E-Town.
1: Thank you.
0: Yeah.
1: This is so cool. Thanks for having me.
0: Yeah. Well, we want to get to know you a little bit. It seems like this moment is, you know, it's your fifth record, but it seems like now people are kind of noticing, like, you know, great press and Rolling Stone and all this stuff. It's like Jess Williamson's arrived.
1: That's so sweet. Thank you.
0: Yeah.
1: Well, it didn't help putting out a record in the middle of COVID.
0: No.
1: My last one kind of flew under the radar.
0: Yeah.
1: Just wasn't a convenient time for new music.
0: I don't know. I want to say that your previous record, Sorceress, wasn't apologetic, but it was tender in certain ways that felt like maybe it was almost a breakup record or something like that. Mm-hmm. But is that fair? I don't know.
1: No, I love this. It's true. I mean, that record was written kind of in the last gasps of a relationship. And then by the time the record came out, the relationship was over and it was COVID. And I was kind of faced with like lockdown and being single for the first time in so long, being really heartbroken and also bummed that I was having to cancel all my tours. Yeah. And
0: that sounds like good song fodder.
1: Exactly.
0: Yeah.
1: Yeah. Yeah. So then I had nothing but time and like a lot of inspiration.
0: Yeah.
1: And I was really motivated to just write a lot of songs.
0: Yeah. And I guess I want to know, when you were there and stuck in LA, did you feel the difference between being alone and being lonely? Did you like make that distinction?
1: What was cool about that time is I realized that if I embraced the solitude, it wasn't so lonely, really. You know,
0: yeah.
1: I think the anxiety, thinking that you're going to be lonely is actually worse than the reality of just being by yourself.
0: Yeah.
1: And, you know, I should say I wasn't always alone. I had a couple other friends that were in my pod that also lived by themselves. You know, the other single people kind of all found each other a little bit. So I had, you know, a couple of friends I would go on walks with and stuff like that.
0: Did you eventually do like dating apps and stuff like
1: that? Yes.
0: You did.
1: Yeah. Yeah. I mean, I'd never done that before. And then.
0: Neither have I, actually.
1: I mean, it was, you know, it's funny. That was also good song fodder. So,
0: Yeah. Talking about fires, was it Tinder? Was that the one you're using?
1: Very brief.
0: Yeah, okay.
1: That was the scary one.
0: Yeah. Anyway, I do want to ask you about how the early you, when you're a college kid, and you were drawn to the banjo. Like, what made you find the banjo as your instrument for self-expression?
1: When I was in college, a friend of mine had a house show, and this local Austin guy named Ralph White played, and he plays the banjo. And I'd never seen it played that way. He has this incredible style. It's really unique to him. And I was enraptured by that. And the next day, Googled like banjo lessons in Austin.
0: Wow.
1: And found this place, South Austin Music.
0: Yeah,
1: it's a music store.
0: Yeah.
1: And found my teacher, Eddie Collins. And it was really affordable. And like, to my surprise, he had an opening and I just showed up and started taking lessons.
0: Yeah. So you showed up in New York City going to Parsons and studying photography with a banjo in hand.
1: I know. It's pretty funny.
0: Yeah.
1: I was like a fish out of water.
0: In a way, but it's also sort of like the hippest hipster in Brooklyn would probably be doing that.
1: There's such a history of folk music in New York too.
0: Hey,
1: you know?
0: That's where I come from. And yeah, that's how I got exposed to folk music and
1: that's cool.
0: All that stuff. Well, the journey continues, and now you went out to L.A., now you're back in Marfa.
1: Well, I'm splitting time between L.A. and Marfa, Texas now.
0: Yeah,
1: yeah.
0: And Marfa's a super art-centric town.
1: Yeah.
0: It's kind of an island unto itself, isn't
1: Absolutely.
0: It?
1: Absolutely. People that live there call it like being on the island.
0: Yeah.
1: And when you got to get out of town, you got to get off the island every now and then.
0: Yeah. And so when you normally tour, are you touring with a band? Or
1: Yeah, I'm just about to wrap up a little over three-week tour with my band.
0: Yeah.
1: Yeah.
0: Well, we don't have your band with us this week, but we have our band.
1: I know, it's awesome.
0: So we should eventually play some music together.
1: I would love to.
0: Welcome back to E-Town, Jess Williamson.
1: Thank you.
0: Thanks.
1: This next one is another one off my new record, and it's called Hunter.

0: as Jess Williamson from Texas and Los Angeles. Time Made Accidental is your new record, along with E-Tones. Jess Williamson will be back at the very end of the show. We've got more music coming up from Bahamas after a short break.
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0: I'm Nick Forster. I want to say hello to our listeners who are hearing E-Town right now on stations like KROV in Oroville, California, on WKZE in Red Hook and throughout the Hudson Valley, and on KMSU in Mankato, Minnesota. As always, if you want some more information, you want to learn more about what's happening at E-Town, or you want to find out how to get tickets to a live show, so much is online at etown.org. Okay, we learned a little bit about Fire. We learned a little about Jess Williamson, who's kind of new. We got to revisit with Afy and decide exactly where the interest in ice cream comes from. We can each draw our own conclusions about that. But the songs are strong, and we're glad we got more coming. Would you please welcome back to the stage, Bahamas.

And so, you know, I like to evolve as a songwriter. We're going to do a song now about gelato and bring the band out. It's pretty strong. You really just give me a whole thing to run with here, at the risk of ruining the whole show.

0: Right on. Thanks so much.
1: This one's just about trying to put love out in the world. 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

0: Thanks so much.
1: That's Bahamas. Dave Yerbanen along with Felicity Williams and Robin Dan, plus the house band, B-Tones, Braxton Kahn, Eric Moon on the keys, Kevin Johnson on the bass, newcomer Cooper Dickerson on the pedal steel. The record is called Bootcut. We're going to do one more song and get everybody out here on stage to do this last number for you. I want to thank all our guests, of course, Jess Williamson coming in from Texas via South Dakota, on her way to LA. Thanks to Bahamas coming from Canada at the end of their tour. Thanks to the E-Tones. Thanks to Rod Raga for coming and helping us learn more about the intensity of fires and how they happen and what we can do about them if we can. Thanks to the house band and to Helen Forster. Thanks to our engineers and our volunteers. Thanks to all of you for being a part of the audience this week. We're going to leave you with a song that was written by John Prine and made famous actually by other people. I'm Nick Forster. Hope you can be with us next week right here in E-Town.

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0: From the concert halls to the juke joints, from churches to festivals in the fields, welcome to another episode of Bill Street Caravan, celebrating the sounds of Memphis for more than 20 years.
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0: Hi, I'm your co-host, Pat Mitchell-Worley.
1: And I'm Jared J.B. Boyd.
0: This week on Bill Street Caravan, we have New Orleans-style parade band Shawa.
1: Grammy-nominated blues man Guy Davis will be with us to deliver an installment of the Blues Hall of Fame, an exploration of the lives of the pioneers and innovators enshrined in the Blues Hall of Fame here in Memphis, Tennessee, brought to you by the Blues Foundation.
0: That's all coming up right now on Bill Street Caravan.
1: Hey, Pat.
0: Hey, JB.
1: This week, we've got some New Orleans flavor breezing through our town with the outstanding sound of Shawa.
0: Well, JB, you say sound, but this outfit brings more than what you can behold with your ears. They're quite a sight as well.
1: You got that right. Shawa's known for their groove and their look, which melds more than 200 years of New Orleans, African-American, and Native American cultures into a package that's relatable for the uninitiated partygoers and full-time parade participants alike.
0: The group met with us at Midtown Memphis's Rail Garden. It's an indoor-outdoor venue with just enough open space to house the big energy and good times that the band brings with them on the road.
1: Naturally, as a humble cousin to the music city of New Orleans, Memphis had little trouble playing host to the band members and their unique sound. But I must admit, it doesn't hurt to have a little primer before going into a high-energy call-and-response show like Shawa's.
0: Well, there's really one major term that comes in handy. That'd be the group's name itself. Shawa refers to a traditional Mardi Gras Indian mantra adapted by the group as a welcoming phrase.
1: Though their repertoire is based on an ages-old tradition, Shawa has an astonishing knack for bringing so many eras of New Orleans music into view.
0: That's right. The group's founder, Joe Gelini, took interest in the New Orleans sound through a workshop with jazz drummer Idris Muhammad, who hailed from the Big Easy.
1: Yeah, already a fan of funky New Orleans legends like the Neville Brothers and the Meters, Gelini looked to blend the contemporary black music of the region with the traditional sounds he learned from Muhammad. But the closer he got to Mardi Gras culture, he uncovered the deep and rich heritage of the Mardi Gras Indians, eventually adapting many of their folkways into his performances.
0: You'll hear in this live show that the Indian-inspired music opens up a passageway for Shawa to include even more diverse sounds, such as Afrobeat, reggae, and even disco.
1: What an interesting mix, Pat. I can't wait to dance to every last one of them. Here's Shawa on Bill Street Caravan.

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1: Up next, Grammy-nominated bluesman Guy Davis takes us through the life histories of the pioneers and innovators enshrined in the Blues Hall of Fame. 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
3: Two men in suits, Dave and Lou, stood at the bar listening to Champion Jack sing out of the jukebox. They were in a ritzy New Orleans nightclub where Dave sometimes performed with his band. The place looked like a Moroccan palace, two stories high, painted pink stucco walls, balconies with shiny brass railing. Dave asked the bartender, "Where's the fat man?" "He hid away tonight," said the bartender. "What's up, Dave?" "Showing my Hollywood pal the sights," Dave said, hooking his thumb toward a middle-aged white fella. "Lou makes records in the other L.A. Dave and Lou left the big nightclub and walked further onto the fringe of the upper Ninth Ward. A thick cloud of cricket and cicada chatter filled their ears. Two bridges made of steel girders shined in eerie electric light. Oil rigs pumped. The smell of chicken coops wafted. The men passed little houses with rows of collard greens growing in the yard. The street sign on the corner said it all. Desire.
4: "Looks like Sunset Boulevard next to what I seen in Guatemala," Lou said. "I used to sell Lalo Guerrero records out of the trunk of my car. Went as far south as the people would buy." "I'm fond of Latin spice myself," Dave said. "Blends with the local gumbo." "Not so fast, Pachuco," Lou said. "You need a singer first."
3: As they tiptoed across the railroad tracks, a sound reached their ears and shook their bones, almost like a locomotive.

is, said Dave. The piano rhythm propelled them into a little bar, the Hideaway. It looked like a good place to get lost, but nothing could keep Fats Domino from being discovered. Walking into the Hideaway was like entering a cave. The ceiling sagged so low, Dave ducked to protect his hair. Brightly painted beer signs advertising Jack's, Dixie, and Champagne Velvet added the only splashes of color to the gray plank walls. Dave and Lou were the only suits in the room. Everyone else looked like they'd stepped right off one of those oil rigs. The piano man in the corner had on a patched-up denim jumper. A bare bulb took the place of a spotlight. Dressed like a conductor, said Lou, driving that piano like a train. He's got a big beat, Dave said. I haven't heard a rhythm like that since Basie, said Lou. I hope he sings better than Basie. The fat man smiled at Dave and glanced toward Lou. He looked to Lou like a bouncy baby. Fats tore into the piano and belted out the tune Dave and Lou had just heard on the jukebox, Champion Jack Dupree's Junker Blues. The piano man tilted his head and looked into the crowd, smiling as bright as sunlight in the dank dance hall as he rocked on the stool and pounded the keys. Everybody swayed on the dance floor. The rhythm shook the beer signs, which happily bounced on the wall to the big beat.

0: After the song, the piano player visited the two suits at their table. "I never felt more charmed being in the presence of another human before," Lou said. Fat stuck out his hand, but could barely get "I'm Antoine" out of his mouth before Lou slapped down a long piece of paper. Fat shot a look at Dave like he'd been double-crossed. Dave laughed. "Lou wants you to make records with us." Fats took a seat at the table. "I'm not signing anything without royalties," he said. Lou grinned. "Shrewd for a house pianist of a railroad shack. Much respect." Dave said, "You ain't getting royalties on Champion Jack's song."
1: "My sister, she even told me, and my grandma told me too."
0: The next morning, Fats worked his shift at Crescent City Bed Factory. He hammered together a box spring and thought about what Dave said. No royalties on a Champion Jack song. He had already juiced up the tempo. Champion Jack couldn't keep up with that. His big beat sounded stronger than a heavyweight. Fats hummed Junker Blues and started trying to put his own words on the tune. Where Champion Jack said, they call me a Junker, Fats just substituted his own nickname. He moved to the next verse, where he couldn't sing about standing on the corner with a bunch of reefer in his hand like Champion Jack did. So Fats put himself at the heart of New Orleans, on the busiest corner in town, the spot people around the world knew. When he couldn't think of something to say, he soloed like Louis Armstrong without a cornet. Wah, wah, wah, wah, wah, wah. Fats bumped around the mattress factory practicing his new song. He had half the guys there singing wah, wah, wah and laughing with him. After work, Fats walked home down the streets of the Lower Ninth, past the levee along the canal. He stopped at the liquor store at the end of his block just to pitch a dime to Hattacall, the local wino. Fats spied a red Ford parked outside his little white cottage. He got closer and noticed a pair of gold loafers kicked up on the dash. Dave. Fats walked over to the driver's side. He stopped beside the open window. Dave was laid back, silently pushing the buttons on his trumpet. Without looking up, Dave asked, "The fat man ready?" Fats nodded. "Lou gonna be down there?" Dave said, "Yeah, he is." After a splash of cold water and a change of clothes, Fats and Dave were riding over the canal bridge, bouncing like the Hideaway. Their destination sat on the edge of the French Quarter. At the corner of Rampart and Dumaine was J&M Music. J&M belonged to a little Italian guy named Cosmo. He sold secondhand 78s, made records for a few bucks a pop, and let local DJs broadcast from his little studio to bring in business. Fats knew J&M. Many a time he'd fogged the plate glass outside as he watched Dave do his popular radio show, Shrimp and Gumbo. He never stepped inside, though. Fats couldn't afford the records. Now he was going to make one. They stepped into the tiny studio. Lou had a fidgety look about him. He beamed at Fats and said, "There's the conductor." Fats felt like backing out. Cosmo could see nervousness shining on Fats' forehead. He grabbed his hand, patted his shoulder. "Close your eyes and you're at the Hideaway," Cosmo said. "Don't worry about screwing up. Just go," he added, seating Fats down at the Baby Grand. The band could nail the song, but if the horns came in too loud or the vocals too soft, the record was no good, and Cosmo had no way to save it. Four horns crowded one mic. Drums and bass sat around the Baby Grand. A microphone dangled from the ceiling on a wire beside the stool. Fats got the piano rollicking. The drummer rode the snare and hi-hat. Every toe in the room tapped. Fats cocked his head sideways with that grin beaming and sang. Smiles filled the studio. Heads nodded to the beat, especially Lou. Right in the middle of the song, Fats asked, "How do I sound?" Cosmo shouted, "Terrible! You just blew the take!" The band hit the brakes. "You told me not to worry about screwing up," Fats said. "I lied," Cosmo said. "You need to be perfect." Cosmo went to trash the disc and set up a new one. "You played strong, but you talked too much," he said, returning to his control room. From behind the glass, Cosmo yelled, "One more time, sans chit-chat of me."

Cosmo picked up the disc, blew off the wax shavings, and handed it to Lou. "Master for the master," Cosmo said. Lou didn't look so pleased. What's the Wawa all about?" Lou stammered. "I don't get it." Dave spoke up. "It ain't none of Champion Jack," he chuckled. "That song had about as much to do with Jack Dupree as the Star Spangled Banner." Lou said, "I don't know about all that." Dave said, "Just have to see what the people think." He took the disc out of Lou's hands. "I'll drop it on Shrimp and Gumbo tonight." Fats was way too nervous to sit around and watch Dave do the show. He caught the bus back to the Low Nine. Everything looked the same. The grass levee, the tiny houses, the shimmering canal, greasy in the moonlight. Hattacall, the wino, perched on his crate outside the liquor store. Fats tipped his cap to the man. As Fats strolled on by, he heard Hattacall sing. "Wah, wah, wah, wah, wah, wah, wah, wah, wah."

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0: As we mentioned earlier, Chawa is a band that you'll hear from a long ways off. Well, before you see them anyway, but you'll most definitely want to see them.
2: The band is inspired primarily from the sound, look, feel, and traditions of Mardi Gras Indians. So expect colorful beads, feathers, chants, and big booming percussion.
0: Since breaking out into the recording and touring scene, the outfit has made an impression in the studio, too, producing three LPs in the last decade.
2: Among them, their last two efforts, 2018's Spa Boy and 2021's My People, both garnered Grammy nominations in the Best Regional Roots album category.
0: The latter album, released on Single Lock Records, features an approachable and loose contribution of deep funk and classic soul. Close your eyes, and you might even be fooled into thinking you were listening to the Golden Oldies fit for upbeat radio rather than a modern parade band.
2: The album is also accented with a guest appearance by Alvin Youngblood Hart, who appears on the LP's penultimate track, delivering a swelteringly sincere vocal assist.
0: Just like their live show, the album's energy reaches a fever pitch. Even though you're bound to be listening on your own, at home, or traveling in the car, you can't help but move just a little bit and chant back in response to the group.
2: You know, Pat, that's not a bad idea. Let's jump back into the show and see if we can find a way to participate while we listen.
0: Got it. Let's do it. Here's more from Chawa live on Bill Street Caravan.
3: And I am, for your entertainment pleasure, ladies, Spy Boy Honey. Put your money on the breadwinner. This song says, I love the ladies. All the ladies out there.

0: Chawa. What does Chawa mean?
1: Chawa is an Indian call, Mardi Gras Indian call. Chawa, I'm here. To the opponent, here I come. Chawa, you hear that every now and then throughout the Mardi Gras Indian tribes. You hear different individuals, Indians, let's say individuals, spy boy, flag boy, gang flag, big chief, wild man. It's just like in the military, you have different branches of different people in different positions, like a sergeant, a lieutenant. You have a spy boy who is spying, making sure that it's close to clear for every rest of the tribe, the gang to come through. When I say gang, I don't mean terms of colors of red and blue. That's a term that we use in New Orleans for tribe.
0: Yes, sir.
1: You have a flag boy. He has a flag, but not an American flag. It's draped as a flag. He is the only one that will have the name of the gang on the flag. If you see the Mardi Gras Indian, look for the flag boy. You'll know the name of the tribe. Nobody else has it like that. You have the wild man, which is someone deranged in the tribe. The craziest one that's going to keep running through the crowd. He got horns in his hand.
0: Is that him? Because he leaned back. When you call that name, then you got the wild man. He's like, ah.
1: Because he bees with me.
0: Yes, sir.
1: He drums with me.
0: Yes, sir.
1: Right? If I, all day, every day, when I have the suit on.
0: What's his name? Can we get his name? His name?
1: Joe Gelini.
0: Joe Gelini?
1: Yeah. He's the leader of the group Chawa.
0: Yes, sir.
1: He started out playing with us, with the drummers behind the Indians, and he come with the idea and said, look, we need to put music behind this here. I can put a band together. We all thought he was crazy. He said, I'm going to do it the right way. We calling ourselves Chawa, you're saying the word, and we're going to name the tribe, the band that. I'm going to go down there and get it LLC. I'm going to get it run done right to where nobody can touch.
0: Yes, sir.
1: What we doing.
0: Yes, sir.
1: That shit, go ahead on. I ain't got no money to do that. Joe took and did that. So he bring it from what we do on the streets, a version of it, to the stage. Yes, and then we put music behind it that helps everyone understand what's going on through the music. If you can listen to the lyrics that we were saying today, some of them I did.
0: That's a great segue. So I was out there listening to you guys set. Electric, powerful, intentional, and that's not really easy in Memphis.
1: No.
0: Because we're that too.
1: That, exactly.
0: And all that we do. But y'all came out here, this is not y'all first time out here, I know that. And y'all continuously come down here and make a mark and stamp your name. Chawa, Chawa. Here we come. That's by definition.
1: That's right.
0: I love that.
1: That's right.
0: What gives you all the motivation and the courage to say we're going to go anywhere, even Memphis, and be ourselves and just do what we do on top of whatever's going on?
2: I would say that New Orleans is always about being authentic and being yourself no matter what.
0: Yes,
2: and for us, it's just for us to have a good time, bring the party, be the life that we are,
0: yes,
2: and just let that infectious feeling be brought to the crowd, and we're gonna have fun and be electric by doing that, you know.
0: Mm-hmm. And your jacket has said everything you said before. Like, if y'all can see the jacket, this guy is perfect. What's your name, sir?
2: Taj DeRozier.
0: And what were you doing out here tonight?
2: I was playing saxophone and singing.
0: Yes, sir, you were. You were definitely doing that. Thank you for your burn. Perfect, man. So awesome. What's next for Chawa? You guys have, you know, a lot of bands, a lot of musicians or artists seek as one of many goals, I want a Grammy. I want to just be mentioned in the Grammy. Y'all have done that. That's old for y'all. What's next for Chawa?
3: We just keep doing the same thing.
0: Yes, sir.
3: We tell our story and we bring the energy that we do. I mean, when we go out in the street, there's no slowing down.
1: No slowing down.
3: I don't care if it's 100 degrees out. And we've been in parades.
1: Yeah.
3: Jazz fests.
1: 100 degrees. We've been playing. It's thunder and raining. Show must go on.
0: Yes, sir.
1: It's not a show. It's the tradition, the culture must go on. Mm-hmm. We're in the rain. We bump it. No feathers on our head.
0: You know what?
1: Messed up.
0: Great segue.
1: Yeah.
0: Can you say your name one time for the people, sir?
1: Spy Boy.
0: Spy Boy.
1: Spy Boy.
0: We're going to say it one more time for the people in the back. Spy Boy. Spy Boy, can you answer a couple of questions about Chawa?
1: Yeah.
0: Because I can tell that you're really close to the tradition that you guys are representing.
1: Yeah.
0: Matter of fact, you had full traditional Indian headdress, am I saying that correctly?
1: Yeah.
0: On. Can you speak toward what you were wearing and why you were wearing what you were wearing when you all performed?
1: Well, I have to keep the headdress on because it symbols who we are. The crown, the jewel, which you put on your head, the headdress, the front of it has the diamonds on it, which is our jewelry. But we keep it in tradition of, as they say, you got to watch it, Native American, Indian headdress. The Indian patches, I have to show the world to what we are doing, and Chawa does that. So I have to keep that headdress on because I'm nothing without of it.
0: Sure.
1: And it means so much to me. It takes approximately all year to make the suit. It's not a costume, the suit. Yes, and I keep it on to perform. I don't care how hot, how heavy, or whatever it is. That's what I have to do for you all to understand what I'm doing and keep the culture alive.
0: Yes, sir. And truth be told, when you come into this venue like we came in tonight, well, the first thing you see is the headdress.
1: Exactly.
0: And you focus on it.
1: That's right.
0: But in focusing, your ears are also focusing on what's happening from that direction of the stage. That's and the music is enters. It entered me. Yeah. I was with people tonight that I heard all the feedback. You guys are just doing so great. Thank you all for bringing it to Memphis.
1: Thank you.
0: Thank you for representing your culture.
1: Yeah.
0: And being true to yourselves. Why does Chawa come to Memphis?
1: Memphis got soul. Yes, exactly. Yes, hit you in your heart because Memphis got soul.
0: Yes, Chawa got soul too. I think that's what the common denominator is, right?
1: Exactly.
0: Yes, indeed.
2: Something about Memphis churches. Y'all got
0: man.
2: It.
0: Hey, y'all got it. Look, I tell y'all what, it's something about y'all too, man. And I tell you, if I could think of a word to bring us together on the same page, yeah. The authenticity, man. And my man here representing like culture, not glossing over what the influence is and putting on the front street, on the front, that's beautiful. And that's kind of what Memphis is, man. We don't sugarcoat who we are,
1: exactly.
0: Good or bad, you know. And that's just, you know, thank y'all for
3: we
0: doing
3: love it.
0: That.
3: Here. We
1: thank
3: love
1: you,
3: it
1: brother.
3: Here.
0: Yes, sir.
1: Chawa!
0: Chawa! Yeah, what's the call? Where can we find you? Last thing, social media, y'all got anything y'all want to tell the people? Where can we find Chawa? What do we need to know?
3: You can check out our music on all streaming platforms under Chawa, C-H-A, separate word, W-A.
0: Yep.
3: You can check out all of our social media handles at Chawa Band, C-H-A-W-A Band. And then you can also check everything out at our website, which is chawaband.com.
0: Beautiful. Man, Memphis, thanks, Chawa. Hopefully, Chawa enjoyed Memphis. Y'all be safe on y'all's travels. Much love, much respect.
1: Yes, sir. Chawa.
0: Indeed. Chawa.
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1: They think I'm a regular teacher. I'm a maniac Indian. Thank you, ladies and gentlemen. Once again, we are Chawa Band. Give it up for the band, ladies and gentlemen. Rick on the keys.

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1: 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So until then, I'm Pat Mitchell Worley.
0: And I'm Jared Boyd.
1: And you've been listening to the sounds of Memphis on Bill Street Caravan.

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1: It's going to be very close. Something like 53% of people are against, and 45% people are for, and of course, some people are still undecided. We should be getting results sort of late-ish afternoon on Sunday to find out exactly what the outcome is.
2: And what are Swiss voters' main concerns in all of this?
1: Well, so the main concern is that Switzerland's growing population is putting pressure on housing. I myself have spoken to some people who live in Geneva housing estates who said that they have to wait for 1, 3, 5, even sometimes up to 10 years for an apartment. And because there are so many people waiting in queues for these apartments, so it's very difficult to find accommodation. They're also saying that there is pressure in schools and kindergartens and on public services and transport. So people can feel sometimes, especially in big cities, that there is a problem. But of course, the opponents are saying that the problem is not the immigration itself. The problem is that there is no affordable accommodation available. So there are many questions being discussed in the society about this. And the people who are opposing this initiative, many businesses in Switzerland actually employ foreign staff, and they say that this could be a big blow to the economy and to their ability to hire foreign workers to fill those jobs that requires foreign talent.
2: And is this, in terms of the campaigning, has it been quite a polarizing debate, rather similar to the Brexit referendum here?
1: Actually, it has been likened to a Swiss Brexit in some of the media because this would potentially isolate Switzerland from the EU. Because not only that the government would be obliged to take measures once the population reaches 9.5 million, then once it reaches 10 million, then the country will be forced to

0: Director Jamie Adams found the prospect exciting.
1: There's a real tightrope situation that's going on, which is what is attractive to people like Simon Pegg, who are so used to being in major blockbusters, that the idea of improvising pretty much constantly for 6 days is a really lovely idea for them.
0: The cast of this film know it's a challenging time for the film industry with the uncertainties posed by AI and the fact that cinema going still hasn't returned to pre-COVID levels. But filmmaking teams at Tribeca from the UK and from elsewhere are mindful that now certain kinds of low-budget movies can definitely reach that much sought-after younger audience.

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1: Her iconic improvised lyrics and vocal performance on Valley Girl, Frank's highest charting hit, thrust her into the spotlight for which she had mixed feelings. This is Ye Gods, I'm Scott Carter, and to tune away now would be, like, for sure, tragic.
2: Good morning. Thanks for listening to NHPR on a Sunday morning. I'm Jessica Hunt in for Patrick McNamee King. 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
1: Welcome back to Ye Gods, I'm Scott Carter. Today's guest, Moon Unit Zappa, was born when her dad, rock god Frank Zappa, was 27. The year before, he and his band, the Mothers of Invention, had released their debut album, Freak Out. While not a commercial hit, it heralded Frank's arrival as an avant-garde provocateur, blending rock, jazz, doo-wop, and satire. Moon's 2024 memoir, Earth to Moon, describes the contradictions of a father whose fame put food on the family's table, but also kept him focused on his career, his colleagues, his fans, and his groupies, rather than on wife Gail, daughter Moon, and her siblings, Dweezil, Amit, and Diva. Moon's collaboration at 14 with Frank on his 1982 hit Valley Girl got her some of the attention that she craved from him, but also sparked parental rivalry, further complicating the Zappa family dynamic, characterized by her neo-hipster parents' constant bickering. A lot of the fights that they had were about the fact that he availed himself of the groupies that rock stars have access to. And this is, it's so heartbreaking in the book you write, because he's telling Gail, well, these encounters mean nothing. And she's mad, and you say, if it doesn't mean anything to him, but it does mean something to Gail and me, then why does he make himself and the other ladies happy and not us? I don't understand why Gail keeps forgiving him, or why I still love him, even though I am so mad at him too. And then you say, one of my biggest fears is that my daddy hurts us on purpose and doesn't care, which would make him evil. And I don't want my daddy to be evil. There's kind of a bind that you are in all the time about who to believe, who to be aligning yourself with.
4: Exactly. The other piece of that story is that I was doing the kid math, that these women meant nothing, and he spent time with them, and he didn't spend time with me. I must mean less than nothing to him. This is the other assumption that I've had to weed from the garden of my mind. That was extremely confusing as well. So that those, I wanted to take the reader on that journey of holding all of these tricky things that I had to navigate and to create a visceral experience for the reader. And so in some ways, I think it does read like almost science fiction. I mean, there's some things people can relate to, but then the cast of characters is different, because it's Los Angeles, California, it's musicians, it's actors, and so forth.
1: We're almost holding your hand as we go through the book with you to think about, if we were in the scene, what we'd be saying to you, or ways that we would put things into perspective. As you get older, and after Valley Girl becomes a hit, and there's a possibility of a acting career opening up, or because of Valley Girl, you start appearing on

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10: Welcome to Kelly Corrigan Wonders. I'm Kelly Corrigan, and today I'm wondering about some very big questions at the absolute heart of every life. Questions like, how should we live? What should we hope for? And how would a good life feel? The questions came to me through a book that I recently read called Life Worth Living, A Guide to What Matters Most, which is based on a course at Yale. Because I found the questions so valuable, I wanted to book club it. And so I asked two Yalies, the great actress Claire Danes and the great divinity professor Kate Bowler, to join me in New York for a long, unguarded, non-judgmental, curiosity-forward conversation about what makes life worth living. Join us.
11: Live from NPR News in Washington, I'm Winter Johnston. The United States and Iran say the signing of a peace deal is imminent, but disagree on when the agreement and the war will be signed. President Trump says the deal could come today, but as NPR's Carrie Kahn reports, Tehran doesn't appear to be on the same page.
12: Trump posted that a deal to end fighting between the U.S. and Iran is, quote, scheduled to get signed on Sunday. And he added that the Strait of Hormuz, a key transport route for the world's oil and gas supply, will be, quote, open to all. Pakistani officials who have been key mediators said a deal was expected within 24 hours and would be signed electronically. But on Saturday, a spokesman for Iran's foreign ministry said a deal was coming, but, quote, we will have to wait and see about the exact date, adding it will not be Sunday. Neither side has provided details of an agreement. Other than Iran would open the strait, the U.S. would lift its blockade, and the current ceasefire would be extended for 60 days. Carrie Kahn, NPR News, Tel Aviv.
11: President Trump is set to travel to France on Monday to take part in the Group of Seven summit. NPR's Franco Ordonez reports the war in Iran is expected to top the agenda.
13: Brett Bruen, who served at the National Security Council during the Obama administration, said the war is now unavoidable in the leaders' discussions.
14: There is no doubt that Iran is going to dominate the agenda at Evian. It is going to be both a military and security challenge. It's a major economic challenge, but it's also a political challenge.
13: The United Kingdom is working with France to build a coalition of nations to help with the demining of the Strait of Hormuz once a peace deal is reached. Trump has also said that he expects European and other Western countries who depend on the strait to have a role.
11: It's NPR's Franco Ordonez reporting. President Trump says he's planning to nominate James McDonald to serve as the U.S. attorney for the Southern District of New York, which oversees Wall Street. NPR's Deepa Shivaram reports McDonald is one of Trump's personal lawyers.
15: Trump posted on social media that he'll nominate McDonald to replace Jay Clayton, who's Trump's pick to be the new director of national intelligence. McDonald formerly worked for Trump in the case of Trump's hush money conviction appeal. That case was around Trump concealing payments to adult film star Stormy Daniels. He also worked in the first Trump administration and in the White House counsel's office under President George W. Bush. Trump's decision comes after pushback for his original pick for director of national intelligence, Bill Pulte, who had no intelligence experience. Deepa Shivaram, NPR News.
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16: Live from NHPR News, I'm Jessica Hunt. Motorcyclists from across North America are roaring into town for this year's Laconia Motorcycle Week, informally known as Bike Week. The event kicked off yesterday officially. Event organizers say they're hoping for big crowds despite economic headwinds, including high gas prices and depressed tourism from Canada. This year's Bike Week will feature multiple hill climbs at the Gunstock Ski Area and also at Weirs Beach. Organizers estimate that roughly 300,000 people could take part in this year's event. A Scottish World Cup fan's cross-country trek is now complete. Craig Ferguson walked from Los Angeles to Boston in a kilt, all to raise awareness for men's mental health. For the New England News Collaborative, WBUR's Kevin Vu was there for the end of the journey.
17: A sea of people in Scottish attire surrounded Ferguson as he arrived on Boston Common. After walking 500 miles and 500 more, and 2,000 more after that, Ferguson's journey through America has come to an end.
18: It's unbelievable. Honestly, this is everything I ever dreamed of and more. I could never possibly have imagined this many people. And yeah, to have done what I've done and to have been through what we've been through on the way here, it makes it so special.
17: His mom, Joan Ferguson, was waiting for him.
19: I never doubted for a minute that he wouldn't do it because he's so, so determined and focused. But oh, what a journey.
17: Ferguson raised £1 million for the group Scottish Action for Mental Health. For the New England News Collaborative, I'm Kevin Vu.
16: I bet he enjoyed yesterday's game. Sunshine this morning, becoming partly cloudy and warming up into the 80s today to near 90. There's just a slight chance of a shower thunderstorm this evening or overnight. And right now in Exeter, 62, North Conway, 61, in Concord right now, 62. 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
1: I love to draw is the same reason I love to act, which is try to attain a kind of verisimilitude, right? Like try to really honestly call back, replicate what I'm taking in from the world. Mm-hmm. And that's the thrill. And it doesn't really go much beyond that. Mm-hmm. Mm-hmm. Yeah.
2: What did you want to be? What was the first thing you wanted to be?
3: Oh, I was actually just trying to figure out how old I was when I was experiencing your verisimilitude. Was I? Because when I was just desperately in love with my so-called life.
2: Uh-huh. How old were you?
1: I was 13 when I did the pilot, and then I was 14 when I shot the series.
3: Holy crap.
2: Yeah.
1: Which is, I felt so old. And now, you know, that I have a 10-year-old, I'm sort of like, holy smokes.
2: Yeah.
1: You know, like I was very close to, you know, launching my career at the point. And he's...
2: Taking his nose and...
1: Well, I mean, he's amazing. I adore him. And he's, you know, really very clever and accomplished in his ways. But... I mean, he can't tie his shoes.
2: Yeah. Totally. We're still working on Velcro in my house. Yeah.
3: Yeah. Man, that is wild.
1: Yeah. It's strange. It's strange. So, I don't know.
3: I did get a lot of good advice about being a teenager from that show. I'll be honest.
1: Well, that's all Whitney Holtzman. That was the writer, who's still one of my dearest, most cherished friends. Wow. She's like my fairy godmother. She's really amazing. Cool. I know she, that was such a thrill to get that script when I was a kid, because I was, you know, in junior high and just acutely miserable. And for somebody to give voice to my frustration and passion and angst and, you know, just it like seemed to come from heaven or something. Yeah.
3: Gosh, layered teenage heart. It's one of the...
2: Yeah.
3: I think I still feel like... I think the rawness of that, will these feelings ever match? Like, will these deep desires ever match either gifts I know how to give or people who then can love me?
2: And yes.
3: I mean, I don't know if that feeling has ever gone
2: Quite
3: away.
2: Quite gone away.
3: That kind of desperation is really honest.
2: Ugh. Yeah. I think that's the final word on that.
4: Coming up next, Kate tells us about the first vision she had for her life and why curious lives are good lives. We'll be right back with Kelly Corrigan Wonders.
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4: Welcome back to Kelly Corrigan Wonders. I'm Kelly Corrigan, and I'm talking with Claire Danes, the great actress and author, podcaster, and professor Kate Bowler about what makes a life worth living. What did you want to be? What was the first vision you had?
3: Yeah, I wanted to be...
4: What you are?
3: I wanted to be a historian.
4: That's so funny, because I wanted to be a writer. Like, everybody got what they wanted at this table, which is kind of amazing.
1: Yeah.
4: And perhaps obnoxious. We don't know.
1: A historian. How did you know that you wanted... What was the moment? Was there an epiphanous, like, point?
3: My dad is a historian, and now I can say it because both my parents are retired. The worst university in Canada.
7: Congratulations, University of Manitoba, for ranking last of last every year on the... It is
3: the worst university in Canada, and we live right on, basically on the edge of campus.
7: Okay.
3: And

is Bird Note. That soft cooing sound comes from common pigeons called rock pigeons. Every spring, down-covered mallard ducklings follow their mother across a pond. Goslings graze alongside their Canada geese parents in waterfront parks. Baby chickens peck the ground soon after hatching. But why do we never see baby pigeons? Some baby birds, like those down-covered ducks, geese, and chickens, leave their nest shortly after hatching and do a lot of growing up while following their parents around. Others, like pigeons, stay in the nest and depend on their parents to feed and protect them well into their youth. When young rock pigeons finally leave the nest, they are full-sized with adult feathers, and they look like their parents. So, unless you look carefully under a city bridge, you aren't likely to ever see a baby pigeon. It's easy to imagine, when hearing soft cooing sounds like these, why baby pigeons would rather stay in the nest. But the reason is they wait to fledge until they are nearly independent, and the task of getting on with life is a bit easier. For Bird Note, I'm Michael Stein. 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
11: We were really experiencing a slow motion terror attack on ourselves, on our psyche, on our mentally, emotionally, psychologically, spiritually, religiously, and physically. And all of the hostages were suffering that as well, and their families. And so talking about him and showing pictures of him publicly was trying to get people to care enough to galvanize them to actually take action and do something.
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12: Live from NPR News in Washington, I'm Louise Schiavone. Pakistan's prime minister is reporting this morning he's anticipating a U.S.-Iran peace deal within the next 24 hours. Department of Homeland Security Secretary Mark Wayne Mullen says the news on a potential deal looks good for the U.S., but there are uncertainties.
13: I wouldn't call concessions. The president has made it very clear what he wants to do is tie the entire Middle East into the Abraham Accords. We understand that economic ties keeps countries from fighting among each other. When your economy is tied together, you're less likely to destroy your economy because of your dislike for someone's religion. And so the president has made a very good deal here if the Iranian regime, and I say if, will accept it. The problem is the Iranian regime is a regime you can't trust.
12: Mullen spoke on CNN's State of the Union. Separately, former President Barack Obama spoke to ABC News and said ultimately, this latest deal won't deviate much from the one his administration forged.
14: It is doubtful that any agreement that arises is going to be significantly different or a significant improvement from the deal that we had in the first place and had worked for a long stretch of time before we, the United States, pulled out of it.
12: President Trump is celebrating a big birthday today, as NPR's Mara Liasson reports.
15: Trump is 80. Happy birthday, Mr. President. And generational change and age are big issues in the midterms. His critics say that Trump has been showing signs of decline, closing his eyes in White House meetings, although the White House denies that he has fallen asleep.
12: NPR's Mara Liasson, the president's birthday festivities include a big mixed martial arts display on the South Lawn of the White House. The Department of Transportation is no longer enforcing a key civil rights law after a rule change was implemented last week. Azul Dahlstrom-Ekman from member station KQED reports.
16: The DOT is dropping disparate impact protections. That's the part of Title VI of the Civil Rights Act of 1964 that says federally funded projects can't discriminate against protected classes, even if it's unintentional. Laurel Padgett-Seekins of the nonprofit firm Public Advocate says Title VI forced everything from transit agencies to highway projects to ensure they weren't causing unintentional harm.
17: Very devastating that tool is being taken away, given the long history in the United States of transportation infrastructure being inequitable.
16: In an executive order last year, President Trump said he would eliminate disparate impact protections, calling them unconstitutional. For NPR News, I'm Azul Dahlstrom-Ekman.
12: This is NPR News. After 28 years, the Scotland men's team competed in the World Cup in Boston last night. The return was triumphant, beating Haiti 1-0. Eve Zuckoff from member station WBUR reports thousands of fans flew in from Edinburgh to Boston.
18: Oh, Scotland!
12: The
18: legion of fans known as the Tartan Army is happy to be known for their kilts and their partying. They described pandemonium in the stands when fan favorite John McGinn scored the lone goal of the match in the first half. But longtime fan Jim Noble described the gameplay with one word: poor.
19: We won, but did not play well. Fans were all there, but we just didn't fire. The team just didn't fire.
18: The Tartan Army will get to see Scotland play again next Friday when the team faces Morocco. For NPR News, I'm Eve Zukoff in Boston.
12: Accepting the 2026 NBA Championship Trophy from the league commissioner in San Antonio last night, the head coach of the New York Knicks, Mike Brown, fired up his players on stage for the presentation.
20: Woo, woo, woo, woo, woo, woo, woo, woo, we got some dogs on
12: the Knicks beat the Spurs 94-90 in Game 5 of the NBA Finals in San Antonio. A parade is planned in New York City. A 30-year-old daredevil known as the Spider-Man of Yemen died there this week after falling into a volcano crater. Officials say he had no safety equipment and climbed the wall of the crater. I'm Louise Schiavone, NPR News.
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10: Welcome to The New Yorker Radio Hour. I'm David Remnick. Ever since October 7th, 2023, we've tried very hard on this show to reflect the politics, the cruelties, and the complexities of the endless Israeli-Palestinian conflict. And our guests have included a range of prominent Palestinians, Israelis, and Americans. They've been witnesses, politicians, journalists, and scholars. Our guest today, Rachel Goldberg-Polin, was born in Chicago. She immigrated to Israel with her young family in 2008 and created a fulfilling life of observance, community, and above all, tight-knit family. Prominence was the last thing on her mind. I am the Jewish Jane Doe, she'll tell you. But when her eldest child, her son Hirsch, was taken hostage by Hamas on October 7th, Rachel Goldberg-Polin became the emblematic parent, the most effective spokesman of all the many Israeli relatives whose sons or daughters, parents or grandparents, disappeared into the tunnels of the Gaza Strip. Hirsch, who was 23, had been at the Nova Music Festival, and in the initial assault, most of his left arm was blown off by a Hamas grenade. Throughout Hirsch's long captivity, Rachel argued to anyone who would listen that Israel's priority should be to bring the hostages home, first and foremost. She talked to politicians throughout Israel. She talked to Pope Francis. She addressed the Democratic National Convention, insisting that the killing of all innocents, Israeli and Palestinian, was a moral outrage and had to stop. But after nearly 11 months in captivity, after Rachel went to the gates of Gaza to shout her son's name in both agony and prayer, Hirsch was executed. Thousands in Jerusalem attended his funeral. And then Rachel Goldberg-Polin continued advocating on behalf of all the other hostages until the rest were finally freed. She recently published a book called When We See You Again, a book of unrelenting, unapologetic pain. Pain that is both particular, the pain that will be with one person to the end of her life, and at the same time, representative of the pain felt by so many parents forced to endure loss in Israel and Palestine. Rachel, welcome here. And I guess I should start by asking how you and your family are.
11: I say all the time that that's a really innocuous, human, normal, standard, civil question. And I have this very visceral, tactile, inappropriate response, which is, I always think, how do you not see this dagger sticking out of my chest? How could someone possibly ask how we are?
10: How can they miss it?
11: Right. And yet I realize that people don't see it. Either I have to tell the truth, which I don't think people want to hear, or I'm put in a position to lie. and say, oh, you know, we're breathing, we're trying.
0: We're bearing
11: every
0: up.
11: Day,
0: we're holding up.
11: You know, yeah. We're making our way. We're hopeful.
0: Are you or, any of those things?
11: I'm breathing and I'm trying. But I also am very much suffering.
0: And yet you've taken it on yourself, and I want to ask why, to write this book, a remarkable book, to be a public figure for a very long time now, which must seem like an eternity. On the one hand, it began because you thought it might save Hirsch, your son, and it's gone on longer. Tell me about this decision to be public, to write a book, to be on television, to come into a studio like this and talk through the worst possible thing.
11: Well, I think it went through several permutations because the initial advocacy was simply what any parent alive would do for their child. And so from October 7th, we had 251 families who were all doing that for their loved ones. There wasn't a plan and there wasn't a strategy. It was just reflexive. And our goal from that very beginning was to get all of the hostages home. And we were really experiencing a slow motion terror attack on ourselves, on our psyche, on our mentally, emotionally, psychologically, spiritually, religiously, and physically. We were, and all of the hostages were suffering that as well and their families. And so talking about him and showing pictures of him and talking directly to him publicly was trying to get people to care enough to galvanize them to actually take action and do something. And when Hirsch was murdered and our quest to get him home alive was over, we still had over 100 hostages who were being held. And after the traditional Jewish mourning period, John and I said, well, we have still over 100 people who are there, and we have work to do. Until more than 500 days later, when the final hostage came home on day 843, then there was this scaffolding, the emotional, loving scaffolding that so many millions of people around the world had given to all of us hostage families, continued and is still needed, is. You know, when people make the mistake and say, you went through so much, we think, no, we're still here. We live here in the after, in a place where we will always be.
0: Well, one of the most extraordinary things about the book is that the portrait that you provide of Hirsch is so vivid and, you'll forgive me, alive in you and on the page. You paint a picture of Hirsch that does not romanticize, you know, down to the smell of his armpits, which is repeated more than once, and of a very deeply sweet, intelligent being who's becoming himself, that he's doing what a lot of kids all over the world who were able to do it, particularly in Israel, where they go on these kind of Wanderjahrs, and he did a warm-up trip for, I think, 9 weeks or so in Europe. And that's the period where the book takes place. There's a scene that I'll never forget is October 6th. It's Shabbat. It's Friday evening. Tell me about that. The family is all together.
11: So we're one of those families that goes to synagogue both Friday night and Saturday morning. Mm-hmm. A couple of years before October 7th, Hirsch had come to John and me and said, listen, I'm not going to be keeping Shabbat the way that our family keeps Shabbat. This happens a lot with us, with our children, right? Something that's very meaningful and valuable to us. We are trying desperately to get our children to appreciate it the way we do. Mm-hmm. And it just doesn't, it doesn't happen. No. Or someone says, for now. And that was what Hirsch was saying to us, for now, I'm not going to be doing this. Hirsch had said he was coming with us to synagogue. He was coming with us to Shabbat dinner after synagogue. We were walking to friends next to our synagogue to eat dinner. He said, but I'm bringing my camping backpack because Aner, his best friend, and I are going to go do something fun afterwards. And I said, great. Because I was happy that he was coming with us.
0: You take what you get.
11: Exactly. I was happy he was coming with us. We went to Shabbat dinner after synagogue, and at 11 o'clock, he, from behind, he came and he kissed me right here, and he kissed John. And he turned around in the doorway, and very casually, he glanced at me and said, love you, see you tomorrow. And that was 1,000 days ago. The following morning, John had already said goodbye and left for shul, left for synagogue. I was still having a cup of tea when suddenly sirens started to wail in Jerusalem. And I went running to my girls' rooms to wake them. And I said, we have to get in our safe room. And the protocol is you wait 10 minutes. So after 10 minutes, I went out and I said to the girls, this is a life or death situation. Somewhere the bombs are falling. And I know that Hirsch and Aner are sleeping outside somewhere. And I turned on my phone at 8:23, and 12 minutes before that, two simultaneous back-to-back messages had come into the group that John Hirsch and I have together. And the first message said, I love you. And the second message immediately at, both were at 8:11, said, I'm sorry. And I handed my phone to my daughter, who at the time was 20. And I said, find him. And she started to look through social media that she had to try to figure out where is Hirsch. And she right away said, oh my gosh, I bet you they're here. And she shows me a picture of people at the Nova Music Festival screaming and running.
0: The Nova Music Festival was took place quite close to Gaza near the kibbutzim that are around it. And there were many thousands of people.
11: Correct. There were,
0: and the attack came at about 6:30 in the morning.
11: Right.
0: And you got more information eventually about what had happened.
11: Right.
0: Horrifically, through Anderson Cooper of CNN.
11: Yes. Anderson had gone down to the Nova site to do a documentary for CNN, and the IDF soldiers had found a camera, and he watched the footage of some young men and boys being dragged from a bomb shelter onto a pickup truck. And you hear Anderson say, Jesus Christ, he has no hand. And that's Hirsch, who gets onto the truck. And Anderson suddenly realizes, as he's speaking to us live, holy cow, I have footage of their son being kidnapped. And he didn't want to frighten us. And he didn't want to use this.
0: Did you watch that footage?
11: I did once. We could see that Hirsch's left dominant forearm had been blown off. He had managed to make sort of a makeshift tourniquet. But you could very vividly see this jagged bone sticking out from below the tourniquet. And he stays sitting. The other hostages who were taken were sort of, they were wounded so badly, they were lying down.
0: You should say what they had survived. Prior to that, they had been trapped in a bomb shelter, and grenades were being tossed in one after the other, and his friend was tossing them back out until not. And
11: the room was actually smaller than this room
0: this
11: that you and I are sitting in.
0: Yeah.
11: The room was 5 feet by 8 feet, and there were 28 young, crunchy granola music lovers shoved in there. And yes, Hamas was tossing in hand grenades, which Aner Shapira was so heroically throwing out, and I don't use that word in a small way, Aner Shapira was absolutely a hero, and anyone who is alive today from that bomb shelter is alive for one reason and one word, and that is Aner.
0: Have you ever met any of those
11: Yes.
0: kids who survived?
11: Yes. And so we knew Hirsch was taken alive, so we immediately were told it will help him if you start talking about the fact that you know he's alive.
0: And yet, while I know you are not primarily or even secondarily a political person, there were among the parents of the hostages people who were furious with the government, who would shout at cars taking government people to and from various sites around the country. I don't need to, you know, get into the details. You know it better than I do. You decided not to be among those, and you carried yourself in a very different way. Why is that?
11: I think everyone was doing exactly what felt natural mm-hmm. and what felt would be helpful for them and for their loved one. And what I really appreciated during that time is that you had 251 families that were in the most excruciating, agonizing pain. Everyone was doing different things, and I never felt any judgment, and I never felt any judgment toward anyone else. I think maybe I was so traumatized that I felt like speaking would be a better path than screaming.
0: Was anybody particularly embracing?
11: Most people were embracing.
0: In a genuine way.
11: Well, that is the bigger question. Most people were very embracing, but you know, in this world, we are not what we say, and we're not what we think, and we're not even what we believe.
0: Tell me what you mean.
11: We are what we do. So people can say whatever they want and think whatever they want and believe whatever they want, but if they don't do anything, that is what defines people.
0: I have to say, Rachel, behind what you're saying seems to be a fair measure of anger that you don't want to betray.
11: It's just the reality. It's not even that. I really, it's funny because people are desperate for us to be angry, fury, to feel things that I think that they assume they would feel if they were in the position that we were in and that we are in. But the truth is, I'm open to feeling anything. Like, the chips have flown out the window, right? That ship has sailed. I put Hirsch in the ground on September 2nd, 2024. So all of this after that I'm in is a completely different universe. And I am completely open to whatever feelings come my way.
0: I'm speaking today with Rachel Goldberg-Polin. Her book is called When We See You Again, and will continue in just a moment. This is the New Yorker Radio Hour.
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2: 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I'm Jasmine Garst. 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
3: This is the New Yorker Radio Hour. I'm David Remnick. And I've been speaking today with Rachel Goldberg-Polin. In a book called When We See You Again, she recounts the pain of losing her son, Hirsch Goldberg-Polin, who was abducted by Hamas from Israel on October 7th and later executed. It's her first book, and it's extraordinary and deeply moving. I'll continue my conversation now with Rachel Goldberg-Polin. I will never forget, among other things, sitting at home watching the Democratic Party nominating convention, which nominated Kamala Harris to run for president after the drama of Joe Biden's stepping down. And you got up to speak with John. And it was, first of all, I wonder if you anticipated one kind of reaction or another.
4: Definitely. We actually had been told we were kind of embargoed. We were hiding for the couple of days before.
3: Why?
4: Because we had been told that there were threats and that people hated us and that we were a symbol of something that people were filled with fury over and that we were not going
3: because
4: to be...
3: Because of the accumulating death toll in Gaza.
4: Right. And that we were not going to be received well, and which was...
3: How did you say, as somebody who is very familiar with Americanness, how did you feel about that?
4: Well, I believed it. And yet, I was confused because we were so much saying from day one, you know, this adversarial paradigm of choosing a team and that's it. Mm-hmm. It's all or nothing is so demeaning to us as human beings. We were bestowed with all of this insight and intellect and wisdom, and that we are capable of holding multiple truths. And so we were saying from the get-go, we are extremely concerned and worried for the innocent civilians in Gaza, and, not but, and we are extremely worried and concerned for the innocent civilians in Gaza who were dragged there on October 7th. And I know one very well. He has my DNA.
3: I will tell you, Rachel, I mean, even as it's a minuscule thing compared to yours, but even as somebody who wrote as much to try to do, to hold more than one thought in one's head at the same time, it doesn't invite admiration all the time.
4: Right. And so that was, so we just kept thinking, we're all much bigger than this. We can do, like, come on.
3: I mean, I just thought to listen to someone who was telling me my son is being tortured and dying in these tunnels, and at the same time, I feel for innocents of all kinds who are dying by the dozens every single day was an extraordinary gesture that I don't know that everybody picked up on.
4: What did you sense
3: in the room?
4: Well, so that was what was interesting. So to us, it just seemed so obvious. Innocent is innocent, you know, and there's no competition of whose tears are the saltiest. You know, we're all suffering when we have these conflicts and we don't use any sort of profound creativity. All we do is cause more suffering to everybody. And it seems so obvious to us. But we were steeled walking out onto that stage with 25,000 people in the arena that evening at the DNC. They were so sure that the response was going to be so viscerally horrible that they didn't want us out until the last possible minute. And then Cory Booker introduced us.

0: And we walked out and we were holding hands. And I remember, you know, like my nails were, you know, shoving themselves into John's palm. And I started to hear something and it sounded like galloping. And I realized, no, no, they're saying something. What are they saying? What are they saying? Oh my gosh, are we in trouble? And they were saying, bring them home. Bring them home. And then it was 24,000 people screaming, bring them home. And I remember, I don't know how this happened, but I looked and maybe 30 rows back, I saw a woman in a keffiyeh and she was saying, bring them home, bring them home. And she had tears coming down her face. And all of a sudden I was overcome and there's clips from it. I put my head down on the podium and I started to cry because I was so prepared for the hate, but I was not prepared for humanity.
1: If I remember right, there was objection that the party, there had been a movement to have Palestinian spokesmen on the stage, not with you, but elsewhere, and that was blocked, and that was also part of the drama, if I recall correctly.
0: I don't even know, because part of what saved me in these last couple of years, and I always feel bad saying this to anyone who's a journalist or in the media, is that I didn't read the news, and I didn't watch anything, because it helped me.
1: Is that the case now?
0: Yes.
1: This book is a lot about the before times and the after times, and there's a concerted effort that you describe in the book of trying to live in the before times as much as is even possible. How much of ordinary life is possible in the aftermath of things?
0: I have a dear friend who explained to me, because I kept saying, I feel like I'm living in another planet. I feel like I'm living in another galaxy. I feel like I'm living in another universe. And he said, you need to stop saying that. Mm. The issue is that part of you is in the world to come. Because in traditional Judaism, we believe, you know, there's this world, Olam Hazeh, and there's the world to come, Olam Haba. And that the point of this world is to do the good and do the kindness and do the corrections that we need to do in order to get to the world to come.
1: What is the world to come, in your view, before this happened and then after?
0: I know that some people just say, people die and that's it and it's over.
1: Right.
0: And I very much don't believe that, but I'm not sure what that looks like, the world to come. But to me...
1: Do you want that sooner than later?
0: I would be fine with it. But I feel bad when I say that.
1: Why?
0: Because I have a lot of blessing and goodness and beauty and joy in this world still, with obviously my partner, John, who is a gift, and my two gorgeous, dynamic, vivacious, talented, hilarious daughters. But there is part of me that is in the world to come. Now, I don't think that I will ever know in this lifetime why this had to happen to any of us. Honestly, when people say, why me, why me? John says something I think is amazing, which he says, why not us?
1: I've been to Israel a number of times since October, many, many times in my life, but a number of times since October 7th. And the mantra, the thing you hear the most, and it doesn't get any less with time, is that the word trauma and traumatized, and you hear that in Jerusalem, you hear it in Tel Aviv, you hear it in Ramallah, and you see it in Gaza, which is a ruin. And tens and tens of thousands of people dead and wounded, and you elected to go live in Israel. The prospect for peace and calm and the life that you had, I think, hoped for there is, that's difficult to imagine in the near future. Why do you remain where you are? What's the nature of your commitment to living where you are?
0: Hirsch was very committed to being part of the fix. And he was a radical listener, and he was starving with curiosity. One of the things that we learned about Hirsch in captivity was from the released hostage, or Levy. Mm-hmm. They were held for a few days together and suffered together. And Orr shared with us that Hirsch had a mantra that he kept repeating and sharing with those other hostages in that tunnel. Eli Sharabi and Orr Levy were two of them, that he was quoting Viktor Frankl in his epic work, Man's Search for Meaning. He was saying, when you have a why, you can bear anyhow. When you have a why, you can bear anyhow. When you have a meaning, a purpose, a name, a goal, you can bear anyhow. And Hirsch shared that with these young men. And Orr and Eli both said he was murmuring it to himself the whole time. And I had never read the book. I didn't know Hirsch had read the book. The book's in my bag here. I mean, I carry it everywhere I go. And because since then, I have read it. And what I do know is my how, meaning the how is how do I get through the rest of this world without Hirsch in it in the way that I'm used to him being here. And the why, the meaning, the purpose, the goal, the aim, is what John and I are honing in on now. Where we live in our region, there is so much room for us to do things that change for the good. When a tsunami hits, you know, on the one hand, it's complete destruction, and on the other hand, now you have this blank canvas. And so what John and I are really working on now is figuring out how do we use this unique, excruciating situation that we've been put in to do something. And it's a real question, and if I had a real answer in beautiful gift wrapping with a gorgeous bow on it, I would give it to you, but I'll keep you in suspense.
1: Rachel Goldberg-Pillen, thank you so much.
0: Thank you for having me.
1: Rachel Goldberg-Pillen. Her book about the loss of her son Hirsch is called When We See You Again. This is the New Yorker Radio Hour. More to come.

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1: 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A warm day across the Granite State. Temperatures in the 80s today, near 90.
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4: This is the New Yorker Radio Hour. I'm David Remnick. The sports journalist Pablo Torre once described what he does as, quote, taking stupid things seriously. Now, he's being kind of a smartass. He certainly doesn't think sports are stupid, but he does take them very seriously. In fact, Torre just won the Pulitzer Prize for audio reporting. And that's a feat because the number of Pulitzers given for sports journalism in any medium is tiny. He investigated a scheme by one NBA team to circumvent the salary cap. And that story aired on his podcast, Pablo Torre Finds Out. Now, that kind of work is hard to do. The industry of sports, the leagues, the team owners, the top players, none of them like it when a journalist asks too many questions. Too much money is at stake. Torre got his start as a staff writer on Sports Illustrated in the twilight of that magazine's tremendous reach and influence, and he later became a familiar presence on ESPN's Pardon the Interruption, as debate shows were replacing old-fashioned sports reporting.
5: I got into the end, and I could taste the exhaust pipes of what this great institution used to be.
4: Yeah.
5: What if we argued instead of reported?
4: Yeah.
5: Really, it got to the point of being, I would say, it got to be such big box office that the question became, who is left to make it deeply uncomfortable using journalism for the people in power?
4: So now we get to the crux of the matter, because there's plenty of entertainment around. I can go all over the place and get podcasts about the NBA, but you did something extraordinary this year. You won a Pulitzer Prize in audio for rigorous journalism, sports journalism. And, you know, listeners should know that I'm on the Pulitzer board. I'm raising my hand and being transparent about that. But just an amazing piece of work. Tell me about the story and take us through it, what happened and what you found out.
5: Yeah, so I did not launch my show to investigate a guy with $145 billion.
4: We're talking about Steve Ballmer, the former Microsoft executive and innovator who now owns a professional basketball team.
5: The Los Angeles Clippers. So I got a tip at some point that said, hey, there's a team sponsor with a very on-the-nose sort of brand name called Aspiration. And they are a big sponsor of the Clippers. You should look into them.
4: What does Aspiration do?
5: Aspiration is a carbon credits company, which means that they plant trees to help zero out the footprint of your company. And they were started by these two Democratic power players, Joe Sandberg and Andre Cherney. This is one of these good guy companies with a good guy name. And when I was told, yeah, you should check this out, I didn't really know what to do with it, because I was like, okay, they have a $300 million 23-year deal with the Clippers to be their sponsor. And I was like, okay, this seems, I don't know, kind of banal. But then what happens as I go through my life is I see that this company eventually files for bankruptcy. And in the bankruptcy filing, which I go and I'm the type of guy who, as the show indicates, wants to find out stuff. I love documents. I went and pulled the bankruptcy filing for Aspiration and saw a list of creditors. And on the list of creditors, there is Meta, there's the Red Sox, there are the Clippers. And also there's this LLC called KL2 Aspire LLC. And I'm a basketball fan. And all you need to know about basketball in this case is that the star player of Los Angeles Clippers is this guy, this enigmatic character named Kawhi Leonard. And his jersey number is, you will be shocked to hear, 2. So KL2 Aspire LLC led me to this question of, okay, so why is this LLC, if it is in fact Kawhi Leonard's LLC, owed $7 million outstanding by this now defunct carbon credits company? And you do the thing where you look for every available public record in which there is proof of some business relationship. And there is not. And one of the other things that happens when you are going through the remains of a bankrupt company is that you can start calling people, current and former employees who now might have insight and more willingness to speak about this. And what they say is, oh, yeah, this was like a really big part of our lives working at this company. Kawhi Leonard was not just an endorser of Aspiration. He was the highest paid endorser of Aspiration. In fact, we had other endorsers. We had Robert Downey Jr. We had Leonardo DiCaprio. We had Drake, Orlando Bloom, Cindy Crawford, on and on and on.
4: And Kawhi Leonard as a personality, you use the word enigmatic. What were you getting at?
5: He doesn't advertise things in general. He's kind of famous for being uncomfortable in the public. And so the idea that that guy was paid, I was told, more than 4 times what everyone else was making, all the A-listers were making, combined, it was like something that didn't add up to me. And I said, okay, if I'm being told about a $28 million deal in which Kawhi Leonard was his endorser, but yet there is no proof of it, the question becomes, if he was being paid as an endorser, how is it that no one ever even announced that this deal existed? And this is something that I think I've buried even in our recap here.
4: Right.
5: Kawhi Leonard did nothing. Not only did he not publicly endorse, he never did anything as part of this deal.
4: It wasn't in TV commercials?
5: It was a no-show job.
4: And in The Sopranos.
5: He was importing-exporting. On the dock somewhere.
4: Webistics.
5: And so the follow-up question, the rabbit hole you fall into is, what was happening here? And so to sort of speed run through the big takeaways, it turns out that according to my reporting, Steve Ballmer entered into a secret deal to pay Kawhi Leonard through this company that he was personally invested in to the tune of $50 million, the biggest investor in the company individually. And Steve Ballmer was, according to my reporting, using Aspiration to funnel money to Kawhi Leonard to circumvent the NBA salary cap, which is
4: ding, ding, ding, ding.
5: Not a law in America.
4: Right.
5: It's not a federal statute. And for that reason, it's actually fascinating because this is something that fell in between the cracks of the collapse of Aspiration. It was not something that came to light because the federal government was investigating the collapse of Aspiration, which they were. Joe Sandberg has since pled guilty to 2 counts of wire fraud. It was something that kind of fell inside of the cracks of this company because it wasn't explicitly illegal, the NBA salary cap, not a federal law.
4: And within the ethics of the NBA, is dubious at best.
5: The NBA has some cardinal rules, and one of them, for those not familiar, is that you cannot spend whatever you want to get the thing that in this sport particularly matters the most, which is a superstar player.
4: Right.
5: And for those not familiar, 5 players to a team, that is the fewest of any of the major sports. So a superstar is the thing you need to contend. And what I love about investigating sports billionaires and leagues and these power players is that sports, it's this industry in which the richest people, more than ever, in accordance with the surging values of these teams, are hungrier and hungrier to join the most exclusive country club, which is sports ownership. And they find that once they show up, they can't merely buy the thing they want the most. Because in sports, there are rules. There are regulations around fair play. There are these norms because of fans, I would argue, that are cardinal rules, that are to be taken seriously.
6: What do you mean?
5: So, for instance, the salary cap. I am not saying that on a moral, cosmic level, we must regulate spending in the NBA. But because that is the regulatory landscape that rules over how superstars join different teams, when Steve Ballmer allegedly breaks that cardinal rule, it's at the expense of his competitors. And so that zero-sum game in which if there's an advantage over here by rule breaking, that there is suffering over here by some fan whose owner stupidly decided to play by the rules, well, now we're in a position in which there is something like an attention that does follow ethics and norms. And for those who don't give a shit about sports, just know that in sports, at the very least, shame for rule breaking may yet remain possible.
4: So you think you have the story, and then you go to Steve Ballmer or his representatives, and you go to Kawhi Leonard, yeah, and you go to the company, and you present them with your evidence and your thesis, and what did they say?
5: So we assemble in the end, before publishing part one, more than 3,000 pages of internal documents. And we go to the Clippers and Steve Ballmer before publication, of course. And the quote we get is that these allegations of salary cap circumvention are provably false.
4: What were the extent of the denials on the side of the other parties?
5: So
4: Steve Ballmer, et cetera.
5: Yeah, it was, this is provably false. And we had a deal with Aspiration in which we transacted along the lines of carbon credits. They were a sponsor. And as the series went on, it became clear that Steve Ballmer wanted to establish he, in fact, was a victim of Joe Sandberg, lost his investment, the $50 million, and he put in another $10 million in the spring of 2023.
4: So what's going to happen to him?
5: Well, the NBA launched an investigation.
4: And where is that investigation now?
5: The investigation is ongoing. They hired Wachtell Lipton, their preferred outside counsel. A big white shoe law firm who I have visited with and talked with, and they have the joy of, I suppose, subscribing to my show and trying to make sure that they're not missing anything and vice versa.
4: What would be the upshot if they determine that your story is true? What do you think would happen to Steve Ballmer?
5: What we are describing here is the largest salary cap circumvention scheme in the history of the NBA and possibly professional sports. I have not done the analytics across all sports. I just know that the money here and the ambition here, in which this company, which was supposed to go public, was also a team sponsor and was also selling carbon credits to the team, and the owner was personally invested, and you had Kawhi Leonard secretly being paid off to the side, allegedly, to circumvent the cap. This is a level of enmeshing with a fraudulent entity that raises questions that, I should also say, the federal government has recently been reexamining. And I say this because one of the things that we also reported deeper into the series is the existence of a whistleblower complaint,
4: yeah,
5: that was filed by two Aspiration employees in February of 2023.
4: And you're continuing to drop episodes about this.
5: Yeah. Yeah.
4: Now, here's the problem. We go to sports as human beings for escape. So do your fellow sports writers celebrate you for this kind of investigative work? What's the reaction?
5: I have been very, I think, deliberate in signaling whenever possible, the water is real warm where I am.
4: Jump in.
5: Jump on in. The pool is empty, largely, and there's not only now substance, but there is now attention. There is juice. It is fun to talk about investigative journalism in sports. It gets to the thing that fans, I think, and I'm so grateful that they feel this way, are actually intrigued by.
4: They are.
5: I have been, on paper, carbon credits, salary cap circumvention, guy who's the most boring superstar in sports, arguably.
4: He's up there.
5: Those are not the ingredients for an algorithmic viral success. And yet, I have been heartened that whether it's the way that we have been reporting this story, maybe even just the basic premise of we're going to take on an entity that has $145 billion plus, and telling you what they don't want you to know, that's exciting to fans, it turns out. And so I have been heartened by that. And yet, when I signal and I get to part 10, and I'm backed by a whistleblower complaint in which specifically they're saying carbon credits to circumvent the cap involving Kawhi Leonard. They are spelling it out before I ever published episode one, which is so vindicating on some level. As much as I am doing that and urging people to join me in the pool, it kind of feels like I'm the guy who is the proverbial turd.
4: At the garden party.
5: Inside the pool itself. Like, we got out of here, actually, because of you. And that has been a little disappointing.
4: You feel lonely.
5: It is. It is lonely. And I wish it was not as lonely as it has been.
4: But isn't that because I'm watching ESPN because I'm escaping CNN or the like? Precisely because I can't stand to listen to any more politics or corruption or the horrible parts of public life?
5: I think that, in fairness, a bunch of people, because I worked at ESPN, it did feel sometimes like, and I want to credit my friend Ethan Strauss for this metaphor, but like, sports television is a vending machine that typically sells candy.
4: Yeah.
5: And sometimes
4: You're the broccoli guy?
5: I'm the sardine. Popped out. I wanted something sweet. What is this? What is this ancient fish? And in that regard, I get it. But I think what's been so heartening is that sports, where we are now, sports have never been more valuable. In this era of fragmentation in which sports media has been deeply disrupted in the ways that you led with, sports have never been more relevant.
4: And it's the only thing we all watch. So, it's the one monocultural thing that's still there.
5: And see how everyone else is using it, right? Politically, it's being used all of the time as the MMA fight at the White House or Donald Trump and his conversation around being invited to a Knicks game by his good friend Jim Dolan, the owner of the team. All of that, as all of that suggests, sports are increasing in value. And so at some point, what I am betting on is that fans, the people who want otherwise candy, realize that knowing the truth about their favorite thing that has never been more important and more valuable and more powerful does not need to feel like just vegetables or just sardines. It can be fun to know the truth.
4: Well, what are some of the biggest stories in sports that have so far eluded us that you want to know about?
5: I mean, what we are doing as we consider the demand for sports to be inelastic is we are raising the values of these franchises, of these assets, to a point at which no individual can even afford them.
4: Their value is unbelievable. I just did an obituary, wrote an obituary for Donald Newhouse, who's, you know, one of the heads of the family that owns the New Yorker and much else and many newspapers. His father had a choice between buying the Yankees and buying four newspapers in Syracuse, New York. He went for the newspapers.
5: Yeah.
4: What would the Yankees be worth now?
5: What would this office be like? I marvel that there was once a choice like that.
4: Yeah.
5: Because no human, individually, even Steve Ballmer, is going to be able to individually afford these teams.
4: There'll be consortiums.
5: And that's what we're seeing now. Yeah. And so what's happening in sports is that private equity is now being welcomed in. Institutional investors, hedge funds and the like, they are going to be the things that can actually afford these teams. And the reason I spotlight that is because we are watching in sports right now, as the green arrow on sport continues to go up and to the right, we are watching the replacement of fans as owners.
4: Mm-hmm.
5: We're watching them be replaced by institutional investors who are here for the growth, for the profit, for the money, because it's only going up. And so what sports is running the risk of now, as they become so big, and as, by the way, there is a challenge because the cable television faucet is almost turned off, because again, media has been disrupted because the cable bill no longer supports the tonnage. You know, that was how these things got to be billion-dollar assets, was, wow, media rights deals, TV networks need us. Well, now the value is contingent on the last gasps of the networks, and the new buyers are going to be tech companies. Netflix, Apple, Google. These are companies.
6: Amazon.
5: These are companies that don't need sports existentially. They are fun to have, but not necessary. And so the question becomes, in a world in which the things that desperately need this are unable to afford them, and the things that can don't care about it in the same way, what happens to the product?
6: Pablo Torre, thank you.
5: David, thank you for inviting me into the pool.
4: Pablo Torre just won a Pulitzer Prize for audio reporting for his podcast, Pablo Torre Finds Out. 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I'm David Remnick. Thanks for joining us. See you next time.
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7: 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We've got Wait, Wait, Don't Tell Me up next. Stay tuned. Our forecast calling for temperatures warming up to near 90 in some spots in southern New Hampshire. Sun and clouds, slight chance of a shower or thunderstorm in the evening or overnight. Mostly sunny Monday, temperatures in the 70s. It's 12 noon.
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18: From NPR and WBEZ Chicago, this is Wait, Wait, Don't Tell Me, the NPR News Quiz. I'm Alzo Slade.
19: And I'm Peter Sagal. One team has captured America's heart by virtue of their spirit, their grit, and the fact that some of the most famous people in the world go to their games. I mean, we'd root for Voldemort if Taylor Swift was wearing his T-shirt. We'll ask about this Cinderella team that's already a princess, plus comic genius Robert Smigel tells us how his creation Triumph the Insult Comic Dog is nothing like him, and Alzo Slade is very disappointed by our backstage catering.
18: Guys, it's just Chex Mix.
19: We'll ask what's really not that appetizing on our quiz coming up right after this hour's news.
20: Live from NPR News in Washington, I'm Louise Schiavone. President Trump is saying that a peace deal with Iran is close and Israel should not have struck Hezbollah targets in Beirut this morning. Defense Secretary Pete Hegseth, though, says he's still optimistic.
21: From all I know, we are on track. It's not a matter of if, it's a matter of when. There's logistics involved into how these things happen. Ultimately, obviously, we're attuned to what's happening with Hezbollah firing rockets into northern Israel, which they need to stop doing, and Iran needs to encourage them to stop doing that in very adamant ways. And Israel was very measured in its response, understanding that a deal we're on the verge of a deal.
20: Hegseth spoke on CBS Face the Nation. Both U.S. and Iranian officials say an agreement to end the war is close, although the exact day it might be signed is in dispute. Iranian State Media report that a delegation of Qatari officials who've been key mediators is in Tehran. Meanwhile, there's a growing chorus chorus of criticism in both Iran and Israel about what an end to the war would mean. NPR's Kerry Khan has more.
0: Officially, Israel, which was not part of the negotiation, says it supports a deal. But a source familiar with the details who isn't authorized to speak publicly tells NPR that Israel is unhappy. Among the reasons, the source says the plan would require Israel to end its campaign against Hezbollah in Lebanon, and it doesn't give clear enough answers regarding the handling of Iran's enriched uranium. Conservative members of Iran's parliament are critical, too. One member said it subjugates Iran, which would, quote, become a colony of America. And the Speaker of the Parliament lashed out at the deal, suggesting the U.S. can't be trusted to control Israel. He posted on social media just after an Israeli airstrike hit a Beirut suburb on Sunday. Kerry Khan, NPR News, Tel Aviv.
20: In a first-of-its-kind operation, Britain's armed forces detained a sanctioned oil tanker in the English Channel. The vessel, suspected of being part of Russia's shadow fleet, used to ship oil in breach of sanctions imposed over Moscow's war in Ukraine. Vicky Barker has details.
3: Britain's defense ministry says Royal Marine commandos and specially trained law enforcement officers boarded the tanker Smirtos during a six-hour operation overnight. In a statement, Prime Minister Keir Starmer said the operation, quote, reminds those fueling Putin's war in Ukraine that they cannot hide. It is the first time the UK has actually acted on its threat, issued in March, to board and detain any Russian ships in UK waters. And it comes days after Britain's defense secretary quit over Starmer's refusal to increase spending on a military widely seen as overstretched and under-resourced. For NPR News, I'm Vicky Barker in London.
20: This is NPR. Bedlam in New York City last night, riots in the streets and a shooting in Times Square as the New York Knicks defeated the Spurs in San Antonio to win the NBA title 94-90 in Game 5 of the NBA Finals. Jeff London reports on the first Knicks title since 1973.
22: The drought is over. After 53 years, the New York Knicks are NBA champions again. And in Midtown Manhattan, there were spontaneous cheers as fans in orange and blue streamed onto the streets. The Knicks, as they are wont to do, trailed the San Antonio Spurs going into the fourth quarter. But series MVP Jalen Brunson helped clinch the win with 45 points, 15 in the last 12 minutes. Mayor Zoran Mamdani announced a ticker tape parade for Thursday. For NPR News, I'm Jeff London in New York.
20: President Trump marks his 80th birthday today. He'll be entertained with a UFC cage fighting event on the South Lawn of the White House. It's also in honor of the nation's 250th anniversary. After the evening's events, the president will leave for France for the G7 summit of industrialized nations. China is not a G7 participant, although there will be plenty of talk about its economic might when the leaders meet in France. Wednesday, French President Macron plans to host the president at a special dinner at the Palace of Versailles to celebrate, he says, the long history of Franco-American friendship. I'm Louise Schiavone, NPR News, Washington.
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24: 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For this afternoon, partly sunny to start, clouding up later in the day, rain likely by evening, highs today, mid-80s southern New Hampshire, lower 80s in the north. 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
18: From NPR and WBEZ Chicago, this is Wait, Don't Tell Me, the NPR News Quiz. I'm Alzo Slade, filling in for no one. I am the filling. And here's your host at the Studebaker Theater at the Fine Arts Building in Chicago, Illinois, Peter Sagal.
26: Thank you, Alzo. Thank you, everybody.
19: Thank you. Good to be back home in Chicago. Thank you so much. We have a wonderful show for you today. Later on, we're going to be talking to the legendary comedy writer Robert Smigel. He is also the hand up the butt of Triumph, the insult comic dog. His latest project is a podcast where he and his friends give advice to non-funny people on how to be funny. And no, we don't need his help. We're just visiting with him. We'd love to have a chat with you, too. Give us a call. The number is 1-888-WAIT-WAIT. That's 1-888-924-8924. Let's welcome our first listener contestant. Hi, you're on Wait, Wait, Don't Tell Me.
1: Hi, this is Emily Dykhouse, and I'm calling from Holland, Michigan.
19: Holland, Michigan, there on the opposite shore.
1: Yeah.
19: Of Lake Michigan. We could walk outside and wave to you across the lake. What do you do there?
1: So I actually work as an admin assistant and an occasional grant writer for a nonprofit immigration legal office here in Holland, and that is probably us. Thank you. And that's probably as stressful as it sounds.
19: Yeah, I was about to, I mean, yeah, you probably didn't think that you'd be like, I don't know, a warrior for good when you took that job. Well, welcome to the show, Emily. Let me introduce you to our panel. First up, she's a writer and comedian who most recently wrote for Clean Slate. That's available on Prime. It's Shantira Jackson.
2: Hi, Emily.
19: Next, he's a comedian you can see in Portland, Oregon at Kickstand July 18th and in Denver at Dude IDK Studio on July 24th and 25th. It's Shane Torres. Hello.
4: Hi.
19: And he is a co-host of the podcast The Nightly and will be performing at the Comedy Studio in Cambridge, Massachusetts on September 19th. It's Josh Gondelman.
5: Hello.
19: So, Emily, welcome to the show. You're going to play Who's Alzo this time. Alzo Slade is going to read you three quotes from this week's news. If you can correctly identify or explain just two of them, you will win our prize. Any voice from our show you might choose for your voicemail. Are you ready to play?
1: I hope so. I've been listening to the show for years, so I'm so excited.
19: Yeah, we're not going to do any of that material, though, so this is all new.
5: President Barack Obama.
19: Here, Emily, is your first quote. It was heard in New York City Wednesday night.
18: My mayor's Muslim, my bagel's Jewish, the Pope's on our side, Knicks in five.
19: That was the chant heard across New York City as for the first time since 1973, the Knicks were on the verge of winning what?
1: The NBA championship.
19: Yes, the NBA championship. New York has fallen in love with this team, with millions of New Yorkers discovering just this week that they are lifelong Knicks fans. This has become a national story. Some say that's just because so much media is based in New York, but according to the media based in New York, shut up, rubes. Everybody is talking about all the celebrities who go to the Knicks games, like Timothée Chalamet and Spike Lee. But that's not fair. San Antonio has celebrities at their games, too. Timothée Chalamet and Spike Lee have been flying in for them.
5: I'm a big New York Liberty fan. That's yes. My one New York team.
19: The WNBA team.
5: Yeah, that's right. And every Liberty game, they show writer Fran Lebowitz on the jumbotron.
19: Really?
5: That's it? Everyone goes crazy. No, there's other celebrities too, but Fran is a mainstay. And
19: really?
5: I think they're just so excited to see her. It's awesome.
19: The finals have affected all of New York, even for people who don't follow basketball. Traffic, non-existent during the games. You can walk into the most exclusive restaurants in the city without a reservation. And of course, there's no better time to break into Timothée Chalamet's house.
2: I don't want anything out of there.
19: Yeah. Wouldn't it be fun, though, just to know you could wander around?
2: Just wander around and find the skinniest pants.
6: Oh, yeah.
19: This is true, by the way. Most people, very excited about the Knicks, except for June brides.
2: Oh.
19: And apparently it just got worse because now with the games going back to San Antonio for perhaps the deciding game on Saturday, all of those weddings are like in chaos, right? It's just like, who's going to be focusing on the wedding? I mean, everybody's going to be a little teary-eyed at the
6: Where's her father dance?
7: I gave away my little girl and 20 grand.
5: My sweet daughter, Kelsey. A beautiful name for a baby girl. Yeah.
6: All right, here is your next quote. It's from a commenter in the New York Times on a story.
18: The simplest explanation is usually the correct one. People are staring at these at night instead of having sex.
6: That was someone talking about two new studies that have finally proved that what technology has caused the birth rate to decline.
1: Oh my God, I feel like it's cell phones, but I also feel like that's way too obvious.
6: It's way too obvious, but apparently it's true. Specifically, smartphones. Yes.
1: Oh my God.
6: Yes, new research has finally proved something people have long suspected. The arrival of smartphones in 2007 directly caused a significant drop in the birth rate. That is why so many since then have felt the sting of hearing, "Not tonight, honey. I'm watching a miniature pony play the piano."
5: Well, we have to be clear about how this happened, right? It's not like physiological. Like, guys can't be like, no, we don't need to use protection. I have an Android.
2: Honestly? That would work for some people. You have an Android? Yeah. Some girls might just not hook up the gym.
6: This is how they proved it. At first, you may remember, only AT&T customers could get an iPhone. So researchers looked at places back then which had AT&T coverage and compared them to birth rates in places that didn't and discovered that when they had AT&T coverage, birth rates dropped. That's why AT&T initially offered the "you'll never have a family" plan.
5: But I do think this is great because they can start using that in the advertising, right? Google Pixel, it's better than sex.
6: Reproductive health scientists, desperate to reverse this, are trying to come up with a way to make sex as exciting as Wordle. Oh, look, honey, we got it in two.
5: For an NPR crowd, I don't know that they'll clear that bar.
6: It's true. All right, here, Emily, is your last quote.
18: Guys, it's just Chex Mix.
6: That was a writer in Bloomberg News talking about how something new is just really the same old thing, proving America has lost its genius when it comes to creating new what?
1: I think I'm gonna need a hint.
6: Well, what is Chex Mix?
1: What? It's a snack?
6: It is snacks, yes.
1: Oh my God.
6: America is the snack capital of the world. But apparently we have lost our sense of innovation and creativity. It's left us dreaming of the days when you'd be at the store and say, whoa, sour cream and onion? Bloomberg says we're in a crisis after the winner of this year's Powerhouse Snack Award, there is one, was Hershey's Dot Snack Mix, a blend of pretzels, corn cereal, and pita chips and garlic rye chips. In other words, yeah, it's just Chex Mix. They're just recycling old snacks and new packaging. This cannot stand. We need a Manhattan Project, but for Fritos.
7: You know it was getting bad when we all allowed Flamin' Hot to be a flavor?
6: Yeah.
7: Because like neither one of those words is a flavor.
6: That's right.
7: That's bad. It's just the same thing twice.
6: Yeah. And usually used in contexts that are not particularly appetizing. Like, how does that sore feel?
5: It's a real Mountain Dew code red. Well, this America punishes snack innovation. We shouldn't be surprised. IKEA had horse in their meatballs, and we shut that down right away.
6: Yeah.
5: We punish innovators.
6: It's really true.
2: But there's 85 different Oreos. What more do we want?
7: 86.
6: Alzo, how did Emily do in her quiz?
18: She was perfect. 3 out of 3.
6: Congratulations.
1: Thank you so much.
6: Thank you so much for playing. Take care. Panel, it is time for you to answer some questions about this week's news. Shane, there's a healthcare trend in China that we hope at least will soon spread here. People are getting their medical exams and various treatments where?
7: Airports.
6: No.
7: Shopping malls?
6: No, I'll give you a hint. You do shots and then you get some shots.
7: This is genius. This is a bar. Oh, my
6: yes.
7: God.
6: Bars. At a bar, just go down to your local watering hole for a cocktail and a checkup, but not Cheers, because going where everybody knows your name is a HIPAA violation. It's just like a regular bar. You got cold beer on tap, maybe you got a dartboard, you got an MRI machine. Sure, it's not the best, maybe not the best medical care available, but on the other hand, you are absolutely ready to go when it's time for the urine sample.
8: Look, I don't mean to tell tales out of school, but I know people in America who are taking prescription pills at bars.
6: Yeah, exactly.
7: Yeah. I got some, like, finally, those punching bag machines you see in bars.
6: Yeah, buddy.
7: Well, like, I got some bad news for you, but good news, we have something for you to hit already.
6: Exactly. I mean, it's convenient, I guess. I mean, once I got so drunk at a bar, I passed out, but I woke up, the bartender told me I had no polyps and didn't have to come back for 5 years. I mean, also, the one problem is, like, every doctor knows you're lying when you say, oh, just 1 or 2 drinks per week. This doctor's like, come on, you had 2 beers while I was taking your blood pressure. Like,
8: yeah, that's how I keep it down, doc.
9: I could be a doctor and I could be a nurse. I think I see the problem.
6: Coming up, our panelists give you some advice. It's our Bluff the Listener game. Call 1-888-WAIT-WAIT-TO-PLAY. We'll be back in a minute with more of Wait, Wait, Don't Tell Me from NPR.
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18: 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From NPR and WBEZ Chicago, this is Wait, Wait, Don't Tell Me, the NPR News Quiz. I'm Alzo Slade. We're playing this week with Josh Gondelman, Shane Torres, and Shantira Jackson. And here again is your host at the Studebaker Theater in Chicago, Illinois, Peter Sagal.
11: Thank you, Alzo. Thank you so much. Right now, it is time for the Wait, Wait, Don't Tell Me Bluff the Listener game. Call 1-888-WAIT-WAIT to play our game in the air. Hi, you are on Wait, Wait, Don't Tell Me.
12: Hi, this is Vanessa Sanchez calling from the best city in the world, Chicago.
11: Yes, agreed.
6: What do you do here in this fair and fine city?
12: Well, I'm a mom of an 18-year-old, also a dog and cat mom. I work at the amazing National Museum of Mexican Art. And on Sundays, I'm out on the Chicago River practicing with a dragon boat team.
6: What is a dragon boat? That's one of those Chinese boats?
12: Yeah, yeah. There's 20 people on the boat, and you are paddling as fast as you can to beat another boat if you're in competition. But it's just really fun, and it's a great time to just enjoy the Chicago River, which not many of us get to do.
11: That's true, because it killed so many of us. But it's better now. It's better now. Vanessa, welcome to the show. You're going to play our game in which you have to tell truth from fiction. Alzo, what is Vanessa's topic?
18: Words of wisdom.
11: Words of wisdom. Can be hard to come by. I mean, you can only eat so many fortune cookies. This week, we read about somebody who received some game-changing advice at the perfect time. Our panelists are going to tell you about it. Pick the one who's telling the truth. You win the weight waiter of your choice on your voicemail. Are you ready to play?
12: I think so.
11: All right, let's hear first from Josh Gondelman.
13: The year was 1980. Andrew Lloyd Webber was coming off a smash hit with his musical Evita. The world was his oyster. He could have it all. Drugs, parties, actual oysters. But according to a forthcoming memoir, Weber had two problems. First, a mysterious pain in his knee. And second, he knew his next show needed to be populated by non-human characters, but he couldn't figure out which animals to spotlight. At his doctor's office, Weber found himself lost in thought, and I do incredible impressions.
14: What creatures on God's green earth can prowl the stage, embodying the themes of class, glamour, religion sort of, and for some reason, railways?
13: His reverie was interrupted by a recommendation from his physician. I think we'd better do a CAT scan, said his osteologist, Dr. Grisabella.
14: Well, that's it, Weber exclaimed. Cats can do it all.
13: And the rest was history. Cats went on to be a massive success despite no one being able to follow the plot even a little.
11: Andrew Lloyd Webber figures out his next mega hit when he gets a CAT scan. Your next story of some good guidance comes from Shantira Jackson.
15: Fresh off of winning his first Oscar, actor Michael B. Jordan was recently invited to play golf with friend and colleague Samuel L. Jackson. Throughout all 18 holes, Michael B. Jordan watched Samuel L. do the two things he enjoys most in his free time, hitting golf balls and saying the F word. In an interview with Time magazine, Jordan explained how before teeing off, instead of shouting four, Samuel L. likes to yell things like, you gotta take a mother bleeping shot, like it's a mother bleeping hole in one. By hole 10, Michael B. Jordan realized that though laden with

0: Coming up, it's Lightning Fill in the Blank, but first it's the game where you have to listen for the rhyme. If you'd like to play on air, call or leave a message at 1-888-WAIT-WAIT. That's 1-888-924-8924. You can catch us most weeks right here at the Studebaker Theater in downtown Chicago. Come see us on the road. We'll be in Milwaukee on July 9th and in Sonoma County, California, July 30th. For tickets and information to all of our live events, go to nprpresents.org. Hi, you're on Wait, Wait, Don't Tell Me.
1: Hi, Peter. This is Vanessa calling from Charlestown, Massachusetts.
0: Charlestown, I know it well. What do you do there?
1: I am a public school kindergarten teacher.
0: You wow. are the best.
2: Yay. Amazing.
0: Let me ask you some advice. Believe it or not, in the fall, I'm about to send my little son, Elliot, to kindergarten for the first time. Is there anything you would like me to either let him know or prepare him in some way so as to make the kindergarten teacher's life easier?
1: You know what? Just have a good time and be his little self. That's all that matters.
0: I will relay that message, Vanessa. Thank you.
3: I just felt like she was talking to me just now.
0: Well, Vanessa, welcome to our show. Alzo Slade is going to read you three news-related limericks with the last word or phrase missing from each. If you can fill in that last word or phrase correctly in two of the limericks, you will be a winner. Ready to play?
1: Sure am.
0: Here's your first limerick.
3: Strong drinks I am not in the thrall of, but a dirty martini we all love. So I will not pass on a tall highball glass filled with soda and brine and an...
1: I need a clue
0: well,
1: here.
0: Do you know what a...
1: My rhyming should be better for kindergarten.
0: You'd think. Dirty martini is a strong clue. You know what a dirty martini is?
1: Yeah, olive.
0: Yes, it's olive.
3: Yes.
0: Every summer has the song of the summer. Every summer has the drink of the summer. And according to the internet, which is never wrong, this year's drink is a glass of ice, soda water, and the brine left over from the olives.
4: Ooh.
0: That's what it is. You're all drinking it, whether you like it or not. It's the drink of the summer. Didn't you hear me say that?
5: People, you know, they called the Dirty Shirley a couple summers ago, right? It was like a Shirley Temple with alcohol. Olive brine and soda, that's the nasty Shirley. That's the filthy Shirley.
6: You know, you can also clean your tires with it. Olive brine and soda. Oh.
0: All right, very good. Here is your next limerick.
3: Brother Squirrel, I think that you scammeth. Giant beasts in your cheeks will not crammeth. If you are so famished, just make a nut sandwich. No way you could eat woolly.
1: Mammoth?
0: Woolly mammoth, yes. Scientists were able to extract DNA from ancient squirrel feces, something these scientists did voluntarily, and discovered that back in the Ice Age, squirrels ate mammoth meat and saber-toothed tiger meat. It's true. Wow, how the mighty have fallen. You used to eat mammoth. I just saw you eat a bagel out of a dumpster. Have some dignity. There's another finding, too. This is a little terrifying. It finds out that even after tens of thousands of years, the ancient squirrel feces still stank. According to one researcher, quote, I did not think 700,000-year-old poop would smell anymore, but it was intense. Can you imagine how difficult things were back then? Like somebody light a match. We can't. We've never invented fire.
5: I don't understand the premise that something would smell better after 700,000 years.
6: Well, that's not how smell works.
7: Well, for real, like have you smelled a grandmother?
8: My grandma smells good.
7: Sure.
6: Not all of them, you know.
0: Here is your last limerick.
3: More than 5,000 years he's been dead. Mountain ice was his chilly death bed. Dormant biomes we found for a crusty baked round. We have harvested yeast to make...
1: Bread?
0: Yes, bread. Otzi the Iceman is a 5,000-year-old caveman who is so well-preserved, he still has living microbes in his stomach. And this week, researchers at Italy's Institute for Mummy Studies, which shockingly only sounds like we made it up, announced they had taken those microbes and made sourdough bread out of them. The scientists say the dough is, quote, very, very good, but I don't care how good bread is. If somebody you're sharing it with says, and while we're at it, whose milk is the butter from?
5: we're talking about American snacks falling behind. This is what we're talking
0: this
5: about.
0: This is what we're talking about. Alza, how did Vanessa do in our quiz?
3: Grade A for our teacher. 3 out of 3.
0: Congratulations. Yeah. Well done.
1: Yeah. Thank you.
0: Enjoy your summer break.
5: Yep.
1: Thank you, Peter. Thank you, everybody.
0: Now on to our final game, Lightning Fill in the Blank. Each of our players will have 60 seconds in which to answer as many fill in the blank questions as they can. Each correct answer now worth 2 points. Alzo, can you give us the scores?
3: Yes, I can. Santira and Josh are tied at 2 with Shane in the lead for 3.
0: Okay. Shane, you're in the lead.
5: Mm-hmm.
0: Shantira and Josh are tied for second, so we'll just arbitrarily choose Josh to go first.
5: Okay.
0: Here we go, Josh. The clock will start when I begin your first question. Fill in the blank. On Thursday, Trump threatened to seize Karg Island from blank.
5: Iran.
0: Right. On Friday, private space company blank held their much-anticipated IPO.
5: SpaceX.
0: Right. This week, defense officials say a false alarm led to the blank being locked down.
5: The Pentagon?
0: Right. On Thursday, the 2026 blank kicked off with a game in Mexico City.
5: World Cup.
0: Right. This week, the UK government issued a warning to supermarket shoppers that their migraines may be triggered by what?
5: Cheese?
0: Yes. Very good. All on right. Wednesday, streaming music giant blank said it had removed tens of thousands of phony podcasts from their app.
5: Spotify?
0: Right. On Tuesday, tennis great blank played her first match in almost 4 years.
5: Serena Williams.
0: Right again. Just in time for America's 250th birthday celebrations, a giant American flag in Connecticut blanked.
5: Caught fire.
0: No. Blew into some utility lines and cut power to 40,000 people. A 3,000-square-foot American flag. Yes, got blown into some utility lines and cut off power to over 40,000 people in Connecticut who were assured that this was not, in fact, a symbol of anything. It took almost a full day to get the flag untangled, but that's only because emergency workers had to keep saluting the whole time. Alza, how did Josh do in our quiz?
3: It was impressive. He got 7 right for 14 more points, total of 16.
0: All right.
8: I'm not going to do that.
0: Well, you don't know. Okay, Shantira, you are up next. Fill in the blank. On Thursday, John Healy, the defense minister of blank, resigned.
8: Education.
0: No, the defense minister of...
5: Education.
8: The this United is America.
0: Kingdom, the United Kingdom. This week, a new government study recommended limiting blank consumption to 1 drink a day.
8: Alcohol?
0: Right. According to new filings, the Trump administration will spend over $60 million to host a blank fight at the White House.
8: Oh, UFC.
0: Right. This week, a man in Canada was charged after it was revealed he had been blanking for 17 years without a license.
8: Driving?
0: No, piloting airplanes for Air Canada. On Monday, Apple introduced a new AI-powered version of their digital assistant blank.
8: ChatGPT?
0: No, its digital assistant is Siri, citing concerns it might make people seriously ill. A grocery store in New Zealand pulled a chicken dish called blank off their shelves.
8: Mr. Chicken.
0: No. It was called Death by Chicken. The grocery store sent out an advisory to customers warning them that they were recalling their deli's pre-made Death by Chicken sandwich for being undercooked and therefore dangerous. Listen, say what you want about the recall, but the people who bought Death by Chicken cannot say they were not warned.
5: The problem is it's not strong enough.
0: Exactly. It's not called mild illness by chicken.
5: That's right.
0: Alzo, how did Shantira do?
3: Well, Shantira forecasted she wouldn't do as well as Josh, and she undersold herself. She got 2 right for 4 more points, total of 6.
8: Listen, you can't be upset. I told you what was going to happen.
0: You did.
3: You did.
0: You did not lead us on. You were correct. Alzo, how many does Shane then need to win?
3: 7, Shane.
0: Oh, my goodness, Shane. Here we go.
5: Okay.
0: This is for the game, fill in the blank. On Tuesday, Bill Gates testified before Congress about his relationship with blank.
6: Jeffrey Epstein.
0: Right. For the first time in years, the U.S. blank rate rose above 4%.
6: Inflation.
0: Right. This week, cryptocurrency blank fell to $60,000 each.
6: Bitcoin?
0: Yes. On Wednesday, severe blanks caused over 1,000 flight delays across the Midwest.
6: Severe thunderstorms?
0: Yes. This week, a couple in Tennessee were brought to the hospital after their food truck, which was named Blank, exploded.
6: Death by Chicken.
2: No. Their food truck was called TNT Tacos. On Tuesday, NASA unveiled the crew who would be on the next mission to the blank.
6: Moon?
2: Yes. This week, scientists at Texas A&M University have come up with a clean and efficient way to clean up oil spills at sea simply by using blank.
6: Caveman gut biome.
2: No. By using fire tornadoes.
8: Oh.
2: So if an oil spills at sea, you can either let it spread to the coastline, that's bad, or you can set it on fire, which is just as bad because of all the pollution. But researchers have shown that if you can set it on fire and then spin the flames with massive winds into a giant fire tornado, it solves the problem efficiently. It takes less time with less pollution. Sure, it also implodes the whole world, but it looks sick as hell. Also, did Shane do well enough to win?
3: Oh, not quite. He got 5 right for 10 more points, total of 13, which means Josh Gondelman wins.
2: Yay, Josh Gondelman.
4: Yeah. Well.
2: Yeah. In just a minute, our panelists will predict what'll get the birth rate back up. Now that we know it was smartphones that destroyed it. 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Philip Gotica writes our limericks, our public address announcer is Paul Friedman, our operations manager is Jasira Vardak, and thanks to the staff and crew at the Studebaker Theater. BJ Lederman composed our theme, our program is produced by Jennifer Mills, Miles Norbus, and Lillian King. Special thanks to Blythe Robertson. Peter Gwynn is 7'4". Emma Choi is our visual host, technical direction is from Lorna White, our CFO is Colin Miller, our production manager is Robert Newhouse. Our senior producer is Ian Chillog, and the executive producer of Wait, Wait, Don't Tell Me is Michael Danforth. Now, panel, how will we get the birth rate back up? Shantira Jackson.
8: If the Knicks win, we should probably see some babies in about 9 months.
2: Shane Torres.
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2: Josh Gondelman.
5: 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Oyster-flavored spindrifts.
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2: Thank you, Alzo Slade. Thanks also to Josh Gondelman, Shantira Jackson, and Shane Joris. Thanks to our fabulous audience here at the Studebaker Theater in beautiful downtown Chicago, Illinois. Thanks to all of you for listening wherever you might be. I'm Peter Sagal. We'll see you right here next week. This is NPR.
9: 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I'm Dan Kogan. 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
19: Hey, I'm Sam Sanders. Today on my show with KCRW, actor and author Jeff Hiller. Before he hit it big, he thought he wanted to be a pastor. But then he embraced the fact that he's gay and made a big pivot. I talked to Jeff about being queer and being Christian.
20: Yeah,
13: I don't remember, like, actually vocally apologizing to God, but I definitely felt guilty and was always trying to atone to God.
19: We also talk about how much has changed since we were young gay kids. Half of my gay friends are divorced. Wow.
13: What a beautiful way to show progress. I pay alimony.
19: Jeff Hiller's new memoir is called Actress of a Certain Age, My 20-Year Trail to Overnight Success. Coming up this hour after these headlines.
20: Live from NPR News in Washington, I'm Louise Schiavone. According to President Trump's Truth Social post, a deal with Iran is supposed to be signed today. NPR's Mara Liasson reports that the word from Iran appears to be different.
21: Trump posted that immediately after the signing, the Strait of Hormuz will be open. The deal would be a memorandum of understanding that would extend the current ceasefire while the two sides continue talks on the big issues of Iran's enriched uranium and its nuclear weapons program. It's not clear what Iran would get in exchange for reopening the Strait of Hormuz, possibly funds from Gulf states. Significantly, Iran has not said that there would be a signing today, and that raises the question of whether this is a real breakthrough or just another example of Trump saying a deal is imminent, only to have it fall apart. Mara Liasson, NPR News.
20: This morning on CNN's State of the Union, Department of Homeland Security Secretary Mark Wayne Mullen said the news on a potential peace deal does look good for the U.S., but there are uncertainties. And separately, former President Barack Obama spoke to ABC News and said, ultimately, this latest deal won't deviate much from the one his administration forged.
22: It is doubtful that any agreement that arises is going to be significantly different or a significant improvement from the deal that we had in the first place and had worked for a long stretch of time before we, the United States, pulled out of it.
20: Britain's armed forces detained a sanctioned oil tanker in the English Channel today. The vessel is suspected of being part of Russia's shadow fleet used to ship oil in breach of sanctions imposed over Moscow's war in Ukraine. The White House is hosting a series of UFC fights on the South Lawn tonight. NPR's Deepa Shivaram reports it's one of several of the projects that President Trump has been focused on, as many voters remain unhappy.
23: As part of celebrations to commemorate the country's 250th birthday, the White House is hosting UFC fights in a venue built on the White House South Lawn. It's happening the same day that Trump turns 80. The Ultimate Fighting Championship venue at the White House can seat around 5,000 people. Trump has been repeatedly talking about the upcoming fight and other projects of his, like his planned ballroom at the White House and renovations on the National Mall. The president touts them as successes, but the projects and the heavy spending that comes with them are taking place as voters have been critical of Trump for his economic agenda as prices have jumped due to the Iran war. Deepa Shivaram, NPR News.
20: The president will leave in the morning for France for the G7 summit of industrialized nations. Wednesday, the French president will host him at Versailles. This is NPR News in Washington. Accepting the 2026 NBA championship trophy from the league commissioner in San Antonio last night, the head coach of the New York Knicks, Mike Brown, fired up his players on stage for the presentation.
24: Who let the dogs out? We got some dogs on
20: the Knicks beat the Spurs 94-90 in Game 5 of the NBA Finals in San Antonio. Japan's World Cup team kicks off against the Netherlands today. Japan's base camp city is Nashville, Tennessee. Justin Barney of member station WPLN reports the city is embracing the team, known as the Samurai Blue.
25: Passionate soccer fans flew in from all across the country for a soccer practice in Nashville last week. Like Kara Nagasaki, who flew in from New York.
26: And then we are flying back to New York tomorrow.
25: So you just came for practice?
26: Yeah, of course, for them!
25: Some analysts have Japan as a team who could possibly win the World Cup, though their team captain, Wataru Endo, has pulled out of the tournament and announced his retirement because of a foot injury, hurting their chances. Still, the fans like Shohei Yoshioka have faith.
27: We believe Japan can win. I believe that.
25: For NPR News, I'm Justin Barney in Nashville.
20: Swiss voters have rejected a proposal to cap the country's population at 10 million. The right-wing Swiss People's Party led the initiative in what was seen as a move against migration to Switzerland. I'm Louise Schiavone, NPR News, Washington.
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9: 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Good afternoon. The Sam Sanders Show just ahead here on New Hampshire Public Radio. For this afternoon, partly sunny to start, then clouding up later, with rain likely by evening north of the Lakes region. Today's highs mid-80s, southern New Hampshire lower 80s in the north. Then tonight, it'll start out partly cloudy in the evening, clouding up in the overnight. Lows tonight in the lower 60s. Cloudy scattered showers tomorrow, highs lower 70s north, upper 70s in the south.
19: Hey, y'all, it's the Sam Sanders Show from KCRW, all about the things that entertain us. Thank you so much for checking out my show. It is finally Pride Month. So this week, I'm sharing a conversation I'm very proud of, my chat with actor and author Jeff Hiller. Chances are you know Jeff from his breakout role as Joel in HBO's Somebody Somewhere. Jeff won the Emmy for Best Supporting Actor in a Comedy Series for that performance.
1: I'm gonna cry because for the past 25 years I've been like, world, I wanna be an actor, and the world's like, maybe computers.
19: In this conversation, Jeff Hiller and I offer up a big hot take on Hollywood and who we see on screen. We still don't see enough queer people or working class people, and we both agree that we don't see enough religious people. Jeff's character on Somebody Somewhere was all of those things.
3: Here's a little invite to this thing I do. Choir practice. Do you know Faith Presbyterian? That church in the Mills Mall?
4: Yeah, I'm not really much of a church person.
3: No, it's church adjacent. It's fun.
19: Jeff Hiller talks about this and so much more in his memoir, Actress of a Certain Age, My 20-Year Trail to Overnight Success. I love this chat for a lot of reasons. One, Jeff is really funny, and he thinks about identity in a way I don't hear a lot. Also, we have a lot in common. We both grew up closeted church kids in Texas. All right, let's get into this chat. I think you're going to love it. Enjoy. I can't overstate how big of a fan I am. I'm honored you're here. Thank you.
3: Oh,
19: and welcome.
3: Oh, my gosh. That's so genuine and nice, and I really appreciate it.
19: How not genuine are most of your press interviews?
3: Well, one time somebody was like, you know him from HBO's Somebody Someplace. And I was like, I don't think you know me from nothing. Don't.
19: Yeah. Well, it is always this like kind of double consciousness of interviews when you're on the circuit. Because
3: right.
19: Like, on the one hand, there's art that you have made that you love that the guest hopefully will love as well.
3: Right.
19: But on the other hand, both of us are here also under contractual obligations.
3: That's so true.
19: Right? Like, yeah. Your book tour is part of your book deal.
3: Right.
19: They're paying me for this interview.
3: The jig is up, everybody.
19: The jig is up.
3: is commerce.
19: That said, I'm going to talk to you for free.
3: Nice. I would have talked to you for free, too.
19: There we go. I love it. Well, listen, we have so much to get into. I want to talk about the book. I want to talk about your work on TV and on stage. I want to talk about your upbringing. But first thing I have to bring up is a point of commonality.
3: Oh, okay.
19: We were both church kids.
3: Yeah. Hardcore.
19: I want to go to that because I wrote it down. You wrote in the book, quote, there was a time when I attended church every single day of the week. Saturday youth group, Sunday services and Sunday school, Monday after school tutoring, Tuesday handbell choir, Wednesday senior choir, Thursday Alleluia children's choir. I was a teen assistant.
3: I was.
19: That's incredible. Did you love all that church or totally hate it?
13: No, I loved it.
2: Yeah.
13: I mean, there was no reason to be there otherwise.
2: You weren't forced?
13: No, and I wasn't getting paid or anything.
2: Yeah, I loved,
13: I wasn't great at Helen Bell Choir, but I loved the community of church. Yeah. And I loved that because I was, you know, nobody's ever like surprised when I tell them I'm gay.
5: You're gay?
13: I know, right? Exactly. So
2: we got to wrap this up. I didn't know.
13: And, you know, and I'm old, so I grew up in the 80s in Texas, and so, you know, it was like not good times, you know, and kids were so mean to me at school, but when you went to church, it was like a sanctuary. The sanctuary was a sanctuary. And so I loved the church because it was the one place where people were nice to me.
2: Can I tell you, as soon as I read you talk about that in the book, I said, oh, that was exactly my experience.
13: Yeah.
2: So I grew up in a Pentecostal church, like speaking in tongues, falling out.
13: Wow.
2: All the music sounded like the Blues Brothers. Right. And my mother was a church organist, which meant that whenever the church was open and she was playing, we were there too. So I was at church many weeks, six times a week as well.
13: Right.
2: And our church was very much like gay, no bueno.
13: Right.
2: But the church was the one place in my youth where I wouldn't get bullied for sounding too gay.
13: Yeah. Yeah.
2: You know?
13: Uh-huh.
2: And it's the place I felt safe.
13: Yeah, and you had a community.
2: Exactly. And it was juxtaposed because, like, my church was very fire and brimstone.
13: Right.
2: And sometimes we would hear sermons about the ills of homosexuality.
13: Oh, wow.
2: While the clearly gay choir director was sitting over there, my gay playing the saxophone. And everyone's
13: the sax?
2: I did.
13: Oh my God, this church is cool.
2: We had a whole band. We called our band the Posse. Girl, we were with it. But it was this weird juxtaposition where you knew that queerness was in this space. And you knew that the queer people in the church were actually the backbone of it.
13: Uh-huh.
2: And there would be a script that we all said against homosexuality.
13: Mm.
2: But it's almost as if the church secretly loved the gay ones the most.
13: Were you conscious of that, like, as a kid? Like, were you, like, when you heard the ills of homosexuality sermon, were you conscious, like, this is about me? Or was it more like,
2: I asked the questions here. I'm kidding.
13: Sorry.
2: No, I love. Okay, cute. No, yes. Was I conscious?
13: And then, sorry, I was like, oh, yeah. We're friends talking.
2: We are. I'm going to answer the question and then you will.
13: Okay.
2: And for your experience. I remember my first sexual thoughts being about boys.
13: Right.
2: And I remember thinking the thoughts and then apologizing to God for them.
13: No. Yeah. Sweet kid.
2: Hey, come a long way. Look at me now.
13: No apologies now.
2: No apologies. What was your experience?
13: I don't remember like actually vocally apologizing to God, but I definitely felt guilty and was always trying to atone to God.
2: What was your atonement?
13: I'll stop.
2: One day. Just give me one more.
13: Yeah, exactly. And I felt a lot of guilt there. Fortunately, we didn't our church was like, you know, Protestant and very like, we're not going to take political sides or whatever. Mm-hmm. And so there wasn't a lot of like talk about the ills of homosexuality.
2: Gotcha.
13: But, you know, it was still, the unspoken is spoken.
2: You knew. Yeah. It was Texas in the 80s.
13: Yeah, exactly. Yeah. And so I was like, I'm so scared that I will be discovered or that I will be found out or and I really thought for a long time, I thought I'll just be, you know, the guy that lives in a house alone.
2: Yeah. Oh yeah. I had mapped out my life and
13: right.
2: I was like, I guess I'll marry a woman, have kids, do what I gotta do. At one point, some folks in the church were like, you're gonna be a preacher. You know how they do. They're just like, we see it. We
13: right.
2: And I was like, I guess. You're just like, okay, this is what I'm doing.
13: Yeah.
2: Right?
13: Yeah. Yeah, because you believe people when they say that. That's mm-hmm. why it's so important. Mm-hmm. You know, because they're saying, I see something in you.
2: Exactly.
13: I see something special
2: exactly.
13: in you. And it feels very gratifying.
2: Yeah.
13: But then you have to think like,
2: what
13: is that
2: I
13: what I want?
2: What do I want? Yeah.
13: And I was going to be a pastor too.
2: I remember this. And I remember there's a space in the book where you talk about how so much of the church that you knew, you know, on some things they were like progressive. They wanted integration. They
13: right.
2: wanted to help the poor and needy.
13: Right.
2: They believed in the church being to a certain extent a place if not for social justice, for helping the vulnerable.
13: Yeah.
2: And being the nicest to the most vulnerable. And then there's this moment, I forget how old you are in the book, but you say, and then I realized they don't allow gay ministers.
13: Right.
2: And whoa, that kind of, was that like a... was that a reset for you and how you relate to the church?
13: Yes, it was. It was a shock, which is like,
2: which is wild.
13: The most ridiculous thing that's ever been said. Where I'm so, like, yeah. What? You don't like me? It really was like the first time I realized, like, oh, there is flaws.
2: Wow. How old were you?
13: 20.
2: Girl.
13: Sam, it's embarrassing, but it's true. It's true.
2: I
13: and also, I think up until that time, I had really thought that gay was bad.
2: Yeah.
13: And I was really coming around to understand that who I was is who I was.
2: Mm-hmm.
13: And was made by God.
2: Exactly.
13: And so that's when I realized, like, I don't think I can be a pastor.
2: Mm-hmm.
13: And because you could have been a gay pastor in my denomination, you could have been a gay pastor. You just had to be celibate, whereas a straight pastor could get married and mm-hmm. have kids and family and stuff mm-hmm. like that. And I thought that was... you know,
2: no fun.
13: Rude, yeah. Yeah. That was not nice. Now, since then, uh-huh. my denomination has moved on and
2: Lutheran,
13: allowed...
2: right?
13: Yeah, Lutheran.
2: They're like kind of the most progressive now.
13: Yeah, and they allow openly queer pastors to marry and everything.
2: Yeah.
13: But, you know...
2: Are we going to see Pastor Jeff Hiller at some point?
13: No. The collar doesn't work on my neck.
2: If you're just now tuning in, I'm talking with Jeff Hiller. You may know him from starring as Joel in the critically acclaimed HBO series Somebody Somewhere. He's out with a new memoir called Actress of a Certain Age, My 20-Year Trail to Overnight Success. What's so funny about all of this is, like, inherently, the very idea of church is pretty gay.
13: It's so true.
2: Let's all get together in a room and sing songs together to a guy who isn't there.
13: Yeah.
2: Gay.
13: And you wear a robe.
2: Gay.
13: Yeah, exactly.
2: Let's have like stained glass windows all over that are really colorful with like guys with abs on them. Gay.
13: I think we need some incense.
2: Gay. Church is gay.
13: Yeah, I know.
2: Church is gay.
13: I know. I always thought, even as a kid, like the part where people would speak and then immediately sing, I was always like, oh, this is
2: gay.
13: Like a Liberace concert.
2: Like imagine...
13: candelabras.
2: Come on, exactly. Exactly. It's just gay.
13: Yeah. Well, and it's ritual and it's pageant. And that is something that we associate with queer folks. And I love that part. And I miss
2: that part.
13: Kind
2: of the most fun part.
13: Yeah.
2: You miss it. What do you miss the most from church?
13: The community and the ritual and commonality, I think, of you know, we all have the same belief system.
2: Yeah. And when you're here, we help you.
13: Right.
2: There were several times in my church growing up where, like, somebody would come in off the street.
13: Mm.
2: You don't kick them out.
13: Right.
2: You're going to sit with them. Someone will talk to them. There was a moment in my church when I was in college age, we had these new members show up, a couple, a man and wife. He's clearly gay. He's clearly gay and married to a woman. He's already thin, but over the time he's at the church, I don't know any of this, but he starts to get thinner and thinner and thinner.
13: Oh no.
2: And sicker and sicker and sicker. And then he dies. We have the funeral and they tell me afterwards, because I just wasn't in the loop.
13: Right.
2: Oh, yeah, the whole time he was dying of AIDS.
13: Right.
2: And we took care of him.
13: That's beautiful.
2: And it's like, that's what the church does.
13: Yeah.
2: I miss that.
13: Yeah.
2: I miss that.
13: You know, the church now gets this, like, politically, we see the church, you know, siding with these groups of people that lead with hate.
2: Yeah. And when all the church that we know is leading with love.
13: Yes, exactly. And I really do miss that. And that compassion was considered Christian.
2: Yeah.
13: And it's not really anymore.
2: And it was considered, like, the first thing you show.
13: Yes, exactly.
2: Like you lead with that.
13: Right.
2: You know?
13: Yeah.
2: I'm very interested in how that part of you, all that we've just talked about, has ended up in your work. I'm going to come back to the book, but like in Somebody Somewhere, your character is kind of in a, not a quite similar church boat, but like a lot of the issues are the same. I guess first set up somebody somewhere for folks who haven't watched it yet. You should watch it. Yeah, and then set up your character.
13: It's streaming now.
2: It sure is.
13: I'm
2: Peabody Award winning.
13: HBO Max. I can say that because it's going back. it's primarily a show about Bridget Everett, who plays this woman named Sam, who comes back to her town to help take care of her dying sister. The show takes place, starts after about 6 months after her sister's died. And it's really about finding your found family, which is a very queer thing.
2: Oh, yeah.
13: And
2: which is, to take you back to church, what is a church but a found family? Gay.
13: Oh. And so she finds her found family through a friendship with my character, Joel, and he awakens her ability or her gift of singing. Yeah. He makes it safe for her to sing again. Yeah. And he does that through this thing that he does called choir practice at his church, which is really just a party where people, the outcasts, can come together and have a party together.
2: Yeah.
13: And I mean, that's church. And,
2: right.
13: And there's, I say that in an episode, I scream, "This is church. This is church," while we're having a party. And I really do believe that firmly. And that came from me, that came from Jeff, not the script. I believe that firmly.
2: There's a moment in the show where your character, who's gay in the show, has to make peace with someone in their life who bars him from their children. And it felt quite beautiful. And I think about it a lot in terms of the ways a lot of queer people who leave the church consistently make peace and find ways to love people who don't always love all of them.
13: Yeah.
2: It seems pretty beautiful, but also hard.
13: Yes.
2: I'm wondering, knowing that your character has done that, have you had to do that in your own life?
13: Yeah, I have had to. There were some people who didn't take it well, who I just had to sort of reconcile that was not where they were ready yet. That doesn't mean that I need to go out of my way to, I don't know, make them happy. But I think, I mean, it's so, this is so hack and so cliche, but it's also a gift to yourself, right? To not be like burdened by all of that hate and despising these other folks. There's one person in particular I'm thinking of who, she just really had a hard time with me coming out. And her parents, you know, were very vocally against queerness and, one time wrote to her and said, you know, it hurt the way you responded to me, but I understand where you were coming from. Mm-hmm. And she wrote, "No, it's different now. I have a lesbian friend."
2: Wow. Wow.
13: So, you know, everybody can grow.
2: Also, as always, the best among us are the lesbians. That is so true.
13: That is so true.
2: Always. Listeners, if you're having fun with us right now, share this episode with a friend. Someone who liked somebody somewhere. Someone who grew up a church kid. Anybody. Anybody. Someone who should just have Jeff Hiller on their radar. So help me keep this party going by sharing this episode with that friend of yours who will also love this show. All right, time now for a break. When we come back, more with actor Jeff Hiller. Stay with us.
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1: One of the few people, I think, who is out in Hollywood, but will also talk about faith and believing in God in Hollywood.
2: Mm.
1: I don't think you're the only one, but I think that a lot of folks don't talk about it as much as they might want to.
2: Yeah, it's really rare.
1: Why do you think that is?
2: Well, I think it's because a lot of churches that lead with hate have sort of co-opted the conversation and have really led with banning people who are transgendered from, like, Earth, I think, is what they're hoping. And also, you clearly have never met anyone who is trans.
1: Yeah, and like, even if they did, they wouldn't be able to tell, probably. They wouldn't even know.
2: Exactly.
1: They wouldn't even know. You might have met it, not even know.
2: I know.
1: Yeah.
2: So I think that that's a thing. And I think it's also just, you know, it's easier storytelling to be like, church plus gay equals oppression of gay. It's much more difficult storytelling to have this nuanced approach of, you know, a rural queer person also finding their community in a church. It's not, you have to do a lot of backstory on that.
1: Yeah.
2: And also, you know, like, Hollywood's not like a real Christian town.
1: True.
2: You know.
1: When you were doing this work on somebody somewhere that went there, would you hear from all these queer Christians?
2: Yeah, well, a lot of my friends who I went to college with who are pastors now found it so refreshing because there is so little media that paints the church in any sort of good way.
1: Yeah.
2: I mean, even the movies that do, they're often like actually like sort of weird, you know, parallels to really talk about hating.
1: Mm-hmm.
2: Like the character in the show that is a pastor, the first line she says is, "I want to get margaritas for dinner tonight." And like so many of my female pastor friends were like, "Thank you for showing a woman who's like a pastor and who's not like
1: living a life."
2: Exactly. And who's not some sort of like weirdo, not weird, that's judgmental, but like
1: it's okay.
2: who's super like prim and proper and everything's got to be blah, blah, blah.
1: Yeah.
2: And also how she was so compassionate, Pastor Deb. And a lot of gay people who are members of faith communities have reached out saying, like, it means so much. I have, like, the kind of perfect amount of fame where, like, I can walk down the street just fine.
1: Yeah.
2: I don't need to hire bodyguards by any means. But when I do meet someone who knows who I am,
1: it's just,
2: they are so touched. They are so moved and so happy that the show showed truth about them.
1: Exactly.
2: In a nuanced way, in a compassionate way, and I mean, I'm not just talking about queer people or church people. I'm talking about just like Midwesterners.
1: This is the thing.
2: Yeah.
1: It's funny. I was talking with someone about, I forget which show, but they were talking about why they loved a show. And they said, "I love it because it's not just focused on rich people." It's like, oh, crap. Most of the TV that we're told to watch is about rich people.
2: Yeah.
1: I'm watching Sirens right now.
2: Oh,
1: it's fun.
2: It is.
1: Really fun. Watch it.
2: Yeah.
1: Rich.
2: So rich.
1: So rich. And it's like, yeah, so much of media that's coming out of quote unquote Hollywood, it's only about rich people.
2: Yeah.
1: It paints politics as a binary.
2: Right.
1: You're either right or left and far apart in those divisions. And it rarely has place for the good guys on these screens to also believe in God.
2: I mean, it's like, I'm a writer too.
1: Yeah.
2: It's hard.
1: Yeah.
2: It's hard to tell stories and it's really hard to sell stories.
1: Yeah.
2: And
1: they want the stories to be like the last story that was a hit and it needs to, exactly, you know.
2: And I know that so many people didn't even tune into our show because we're all wearing, you know, clothes from Kohl's, bad hair, and we look a little sweaty. You know what I mean? Because we look normal. We look like normal people from the Midwest.
1: Yeah.
2: And so some people found that refreshing, but I think some people, you know, are like, I just want to see Sarah Jessica Parker in a funny hat, you know?
1: Right.
2: Which, same, you know, I want to watch that hat too. But I think that it is refreshing to see people who are middle-aged.
1: Yep.
2: Who don't look perfect. Who, you know, my face is not symmetrical.
1: You know,
2: the

0: One of my ears is higher than the other.
1: Really? One of my shoulders is higher than the other. I had a fitting and the guy goes, oh, your shoulders. I was like, oh God. Anyway, yeah, we're not symmetrical, and we are not all thin and beautiful. And I think that that can be radical to just see a show where people
0: are real people.
1: Real people.
0: Real
1: you know,
0: people.
1: We have to work, and we have to, you know, we can't just like get on a jet and fly to the Hamptons.
0: You know? Yeah. I think a lot about what that kind of representation would do for queer politics right now.
1: Hmm.
0: We're taping during Pride Month.
1: Yeah.
0: And the existential question of Pride Month this year is, you know, how to party when the trans community seems to be under attack.
1: Seems to be.
0: I know. Let me strike that from the record. Is. And so much of the public debate on trans rights is extremely binary.
1: Totally.
0: The people who think that trans folks should have rights are secular demons.
1: Mm.
0: And the people who don't think they should have rights are conservative Bible thumpers.
1: Right.
0: But in reality, not all of Christianity or any faith community is totally set one way or the other.
1: Right.
0: And in fact, as we've discussed, there are a lot of queer people and trans people who have some sort of belief in a higher power.
1: Yeah.
0: Why are those people never part of this public conversation? I do not hear trans people who live in the Midwest who believe in God given microphones.
1: I don't know, because they don't make good copy. I have no idea. I think it's probably just, you know, these are people living their lives. There's no hook. There's no like, can you believe it?
0: It's they're like, just living.
1: Oh, humans.
0: Mm-hmm. Mm-hmm. Crazy how that works. Just humans.
1: Which is why the show is sort of quietly radical, you know, because there is a character who is trans on it, played by Murray Hill beautifully, and he isn't persecuted or, you know, depressed or he's also like living his life, and he married a woman and turns out his friends don't really like the woman he married. And and these are normal people things. It's not just trans stories about
0: conflict or suffering.
1: Yeah, exactly. Which is radical in its own way.
0: Mm-hmm.
1: And, you know, for so many years, trans people were just a joke. And I mean, this is like very recent.
0: Mm-hmm.
1: Very, very, very recent. And so I just saw this great documentary. It's from the same director of Disclosure. And it's about the first, and I can't think of the name and I'm sorry, but it's about the first openly trans lawyer who argued a case before the Supreme Court.
0: Oh, this is recent, right?
1: Yeah, very recent.
0: Chase Strangio.
1: Yes, exactly.
0: Yes. So the doc is called Heightened Scrutiny. The lawyer is Chase Strangio.
1: Right. And so I just saw the documentary at Newfest, and they did a talk back, and they said that the reason there is so much backlash right now is because there were strides that were made so quickly, which is not to say that we shouldn't have made quick strides.
0: Y'all went too fast. Y'all gays flew too close to the effing sun.
1: It was your fault.
0: Slow down.
1: But I think that that is why there is so much backlash right now, is because, and also it's like what you said, all of the discourse is binary.
0: Mm-hmm.
1: And so like the one binary that we're taught from, you know, being babies,
0: boy,
1: like
0: girl.
1: The first thing is,
0: boy, girl.
1: Yeah, is it a boy or is it a girl?
0: Yeah.
1: So, you know, non-binary people are just like boggling their minds.
0: Oh yeah.
1: You just choose one.
0: Yeah. I think of the world that you and I grew up in. I'm 40. When I was a kid, you'd still hear the F slur on the playground.
1: Oh, constantly, every day.
0: And
1: multiple times,
0: right?
1: A day.
0: Fast forward to now, half of my gay friends are divorced. Wow. Wow.
1: What a beautiful way to show progress. I pay alimony.
0: Yo, and they be paying alimony. Also, every gay couple in LA that gets divorced has the most obscenely intricate dog custody.
1: Oh, if my husband and I ever divorced, I am definitely one of those gay people who's like, my babies. Miss Sweet Sweet Babies. I am 100% that person. So I really cannot throw any stones to that glass house.
0: All right, if you're just now joining me, I'm here with Jeff Hiller. He's out now with a new memoir. It's all about his long road to getting noticed in Hollywood. It's called Actress of a Certain Age, My 20-Year Trail to Overnight Success. If you were to make a show or a movie right now that would do for women's rights and the conversation around that, what Murphy Brown did, what might do for gay men on screen, what Will and Grace did. If you had to write a show or movie that would do a similar kind of eye-opening for most of America about queer people, what is the elevator pitch for that show?
1: Oh my God. Well, if I knew this, I'd be making $1 million.
0: You wouldn't be here if you knew that.
1: I mean, I think the big thing is showing humanity of queer people, because I think that the reason that Will and Grace was so powerful, I think Will and Grace, there's a direct line from Will and Grace to gay marriage.
0: Oh yeah, because Biden was like, I love Will and Grace, and Biden pushed Obama to gay marriage.
1: Yeah, exactly. Mm-hmm. Because I think a lot of people didn't know anybody who was gay.
0: Yes.
1: And then they were like, yes. Oh, Will. I know Will.
0: And I like
1: Jack's a bit too much, but I like Will. But it helped, you know.
0: Yes.
1: And I know that there's probably criticism of Will and Grace that's warranted.
0: Yeah, yeah, yeah. Yeah.
1: But I think the big thing about it was that it humanized two openly gay men.
0: Mm-hmm.
1: Now, one of them was played by a straight person and one of them was played by a closeted gay person at the time. But I will say that it really, really pushed the needle.
0: Yeah.
1: And so I think that that's really the key is... Mm-hmm. Is, and I think somebody somewhere, you know, it doesn't get the numbers that Will and Grace did by any means, but...
0: It's a different time.
1: It is a different time. But I think that there have been a lot of people, like when we went back to Kansas, people who watched the show because they just knew Bridget from high school.
0: Yeah.
1: Fell in love with Murray Hill and had never met a trans person before.
0: Yeah.
1: And did they say some things that were maybe not appropriate?
0: Yeah.
1: Yes.
0: They didn't know the language yet.
1: But also, it was coming from a place of openness and compassion. And so you were able to, you know, deal with that. But that was the key, was meeting people. You know, that's why in the 70s they were like, come out wherever you are, because they needed to...
0: You gotta be seen.
1: Your neighbors, your friends, they're queer too.
0: I want to ask...
1: I'm sorry, I got Invisalign, and I feel like I'm very... And it's not even for a cosmetic reason. It's just that my mouth, I have such a bad bite that it was causing my gums to recede.
0: Oh no, girl.
1: I know. Well, I'm eating myself alive. But don't I look gorgeous?
0: You look gorgeous. How long are you in this hell of Invisalign?
1: 24 weeks.
0: All right. That's not too bad.
1: Yeah, but I'm in week one. 6 months. It's okay.
0: Okay.
1: I'm on track to take them off the week of my 50th birthday.
0: Look at that.
1: So then I'll be in my 50s sleeping with a retainer at night.
0: So be it. So be it. What is your wish for 50 for yourself?
1: Oh, just to keep growing. Mm. When I turned 40, I had like a full on midlife crisis.
0: Thank you.
1: I talk about
0: it in
1: the group.
0: Girl.
1: Because I
0: Aren't
1: thought my
0: great?
1: Life would be so different.
0: Yeah.
1: I thought I would, like 40 felt so middle age.
0: Yes.
1: I felt like I should be further along. I felt like I should, because I was like temping and teaching improv. And
0: and then you were teaching like, improv and then your improv students were making it.
1: Yeah, that was rough too.
0: Which of the Broad City folks was it?
1: Abby Jacobson.
0: Yeah. You taught her.
1: Uh-huh.
0: And then she's on Broad City while you're still temping?
1: Uh-huh. Yeah, but then she did let me be on Broad City, which I thought was nice. And I didn't even have to audition, so that was very nice.
0: Okay.
1: Yeah, and with Abby, it was like, I just really liked her, so it was
0: great.
1: There were people that I won't mention that made it, that I was like, are you kidding me? But yeah, I did go kind of crazy. And and I kind of thought like, oh, there's no more, like, this is it. This is just what my life is going to be. And and that's... Dumb. That was a dumb thought.
0: Yes.
1: I don't want to talk bad about myself, but that particular thought was dumb.
0: Yeah.
1: Because you can continue to grow. You continue to, like, if you want to start a new career at 60, start a new career at 60.
0: Yeah.
1: Like, who cares?
0: And if you want to stay in your career track and you haven't made it yet, you can stick with it. That's the story of you. You stuck with it for a long time before it happened.
1: I know. I remember that movie that Ira Glass produced, the Mike Birbiglia movie.
0: Oh, yeah. I haven't seen it.
1: It was about these improvisers who were all like trying to get on SNL or, you know, like a fake SNL. Mm-hmm. And one of them was like turning 40. Mm-hmm. And the whole point of the movie was like, you need to give up.
0: Oh,
1: and I watched that movie like on the eve of my 40th birthday. And I was like, oh my God.
0: Mike Birbiglia, if you're listening, and I know that he likes public radio, you owe Jeff Hiller a call.
1: I like Mike Birbiglia a lot, but that movie did send me into a tailspin. I mean, and I suppose that's, I think a lot of my friends did give up and it was the right choice for them.
0: How did you know to not give up?
1: It took me so long to come out of the closet as wanting to be an actor. it was very similar to coming out as gay, where it was like,
0: wow,
1: I don't want to admit this. I'm embarrassed about this. Mm-hmm. This is something that I feel shame about even.
0: Wow.
1: Because I felt like I would say it and people would be like, you think you can be an actor? You are dumb. Mm. And, you know.
0: Why do you think they would say that?
1: Because I'm like, you know, I look like this and I'm obviously gay and I'm tall but girly, which is like a weird juxtaposition that people have a really hard time like reconciling. And I'm, you know, it's not like you can be like, oh, you're like that person.
0: You're like you.
1: Right. Yeah.
0: You're like you.
1: Exactly.
0: Yeah.
1: Exactly. And people would be right to think that because it has been a really hard time to sort of define what could hire this thing, you know? It was not easy. And I'm, you know, now that the show is over, it's continuing to not be easy.
0: Oh.
1: So I was embarrassed to admit that.
0: Mm.
1: And it took me a long time to do it. But once I did it, mm-hmm. once I made that and mm-hmm. I put myself out there, I was like, now I'm determined to prove them wrong.
0: Hell yeah.
1: And also, I just love it. I love it way more than anything else. It's the only job I'm good at. And I'm actually really good at it. Like, if you hire me to be a guest star, you're lucky.
0: Baby. Yeah.
1: I show up. I do not complain. I will wear anything. You know, you tell me you don't want me to have eyebrows. I won't have eyebrows. I am fine with it. I also know my lines and I can take nothing and make it a little funny.
0: Mm-hmm.
1: So,
0: And you also, didn't you do a one-man show at some point?
1: Yeah, I did.
0: Anyone who can do a one-man show can do anything. I think it's the hardest thing to do ever.
1: Well, I've done several that I've written, and then I did one that someone else wrote that I just performed,
0: mm-hmm.
1: that Drew Droege wrote, called Bright Colors and Bold Patterns, which is a really great play.
0: Mm-hmm.
1: It's kind of nice, though, because you don't have to wait for anybody else to talk. And sometimes, like, when I'm doing my own material,
0: mm-hmm.
1: I know it on sort of a base level enough that I know I can sort of fake it, and I'm like, I'm the writer. Who cares if I mess it up a little bit?
0: Yeah.
1: But when I was doing his show, you know, it had several beats that you mm-hmm. needed to hit. The night that RuPaul came to see the show, I heard that iconic laugh that you always hear on the bumpers.
0: Wait, you heard him in the audience?
1: Yes.
0: That's amazing.
1: And I was like, oh. And I like went up and started, I like skipped a whole 2 pages of dialogue that you needed for just exposition.
0: Yeah.
1: And because it was just me and I didn't have to rope anyone else into it,
0: you just went back.
1: I was able to wrap myself around it and get it back in. So in a way that would if I had skipped 2 pages of dialogue and had 3 other people on stage, we would have had to really work hard to get back to it.
0: Yeah. Yeah. Yeah. I love it. Listeners, if you're anything like me, a lot of times you want more once the episode is over. Once the TV show is over, once the movie is over, once the podcast is over, you want a little bit more, don't you? Well, listen, every week for this show, I provide something more. 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You can sign up for it at kcrw.com/Sam Sanders. All right, with that, time for a break. When we come back, more with Jeff Hiller. We're discussing his new memoir. It is called Actress of a Certain Age, My 20-Year Trail to Overnight Success. All right, stay with us.
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0: Hey, y'all, it's the Sam Sanders Show. Let's get back to my conversation with actor and comedian Jeff Hiller. We're talking about the decades-long journey Jeff took to get his big break in Hollywood. That big break was in the HBO show Somebody Somewhere. Jeff played Joel on the show, a character who was not only queer, but also a faithful Christian. Very similar to Jeff in real life. Jeff Hiller talks about this and so much more in his new memoir. It's called Actress of a Certain Age, My 20-Year Trail to Overnight Success. Let's get back into it. You talk about how 40 was kind of like a midlife crisis.
1: Absolutely.
0: But on the eve of 50,
1: yeah.
0: What do you most wish for yourself?
1: Well, I said I want to grow, and yes. I mean that like, I don't just mean like I want to grow and like get a bigger part on TV. Yeah. Like, I mean, I would love that. but I want to grow also like in my personal life too. Mm. I want to be like, I don't ever want to be that person who's like, I hate young people who are bringing up new ideas and all that sort of, I don't want to be that person who's like so afraid of change.
0: You want to stay curious.
1: Yes. That. I want to stay curious. That's the perfect way to say it.
0: Yeah. I think for me, with 40, I think I had these two epiphanies. Like, we're taught culturally that, like, all of the quick and fast, forward and upward movement is going to happen in our 20s and 30s.
1: Right.
0: So if you don't get where you're going by then, you might not ever get it.
1: Yes.
0: And so you spend your 20s and 30s.
1: There's no top frenetic 40 comics under 40.
0: Exactly. Exactly. So I spent my 20s and 30s really scrambling, really running fast and really on edge the whole time. And then the closer I got to 40, the more I was almost angry with that version of myself for how chaotic they were.
1: Mm.
0: But I think the work of 40 was saying, you still love that version of you.
1: Mm-hmm.
0: And in fact, that version of you got you here.
1: Yeah.
0: And your life, as you know, it wouldn't have happened without that version of you. So like, love every version of you. And then two, all right, you're 40 now. You got the wiggles out. You got the wiggles out and just like freaking lock in.
1: Yeah.
0: You know, and so 40 has been very much like, let's lock in and not lock in the girl boss, late stage capitalist version of like, how do I optimize everything?
1: Right.
0: But how do I get really intentional about what I want, who I want to be around for it?
1: Yeah.
0: And how I want to feel as I get there.
1: Yeah. Yeah.
0: So that feels good.
1: Yeah.
0: But yeah, it is, I don't know where I'm going with this. I've just told you everything, but anywho.
1: I love it. I'm like, oh yeah, I should be doing that. Because like what you said about like loving every part of yourself, it is so important.
0: It is, especially for queer people.
1: Yes.
0: Because I can look back at myself and see the close to quarter century I spent trying so hard to not let anyone know that I was gay when in fact everyone knew.
1: Mm.
0: And part of me wants to get mad at that Sam. Mm. But when I'm nice to that Sam, I say, girl, you did what you thought you had to do. You tried your best.
1: That's how I felt writing the book too. Like I was embarrassed to write about I wrote a chapter about bullying.
0: Yeah.
1: And I was so embarrassed to write about it because I was like, I was kind of embarrassed to admit that people hated my guts. But I really was embarrassed to put in the pictures of myself at that age, yes, because it is such a physically ugly age. It is.
0: For everybody.
1: Right. And I mean, like,
0: except but the ones that are really hot in high school, guy.
1: Exactly.
0: I don't hate you.
1: I know.
0: But
1: exactly.
0: You don't know how good you have it.
1: What growth do you have? but it was really, it was cathartic to put the photo in because it was like, I love this little kid who's chubby and who, whose mom gave him a perm and who is, you know, pitiful and trying.
0: That part.
1: Yeah.
0: Every version of ourselves was trying very hard to love us in the best way they knew how to love.
1: Exactly.
0: And I say the same thing when I think about the church that I grew up in. We were talking about this earlier. It's like they were actually loving us the best way they knew how.
1: Right. And if you're going to extend compassion to them in that sense, why wouldn't you extend compassion to yourself in that sense?
0: That.
1: Yeah.
0: We're not going to charge y'all for this therapy session. But we could.
1: Read my book.
0: Speaking of the book, that's a nice segue. I love that this memoir is the story of your life, but it is also a love letter to celebrity memoirs.
1: Yeah, because I read a lot of them.
0: Okay. What do you think explains your obsession with celebrity memoirs?
1: Oh, because I wanted to be a celebrity. And so I thought maybe if I read this, it'll tell me how.
0: Uh-huh.
1: Also, I think I like hearing people's stories.
0: Yeah. I love that all of the chapters of your book are named after some of these memoirs.
1: Mm-hmm.
0: So there's Are You There, Vodka? It's Me, Chelsea. The
1: great
0: Chelsea Handler one. Great one. The House of Hidden Meanings from RuPaul.
1: Also great. Can't wait for the next volume.
0: Mm-hmm. Little Girl Lost from Drew Barrymore. That's a great name.
1: Did you ever read that? That's what, like, from the 80s. Like, she wrote it when she was, like, 14.
0: The fact that she still has any semblance of sense after all she's been through.
1: I know.
0: Finding Me from Viola Davis.
1: Such a good one. It's hard sometimes.
0: Yeah. Well, she went through it.
1: Yeah.
0: She went through
1: it. But she also made such a great point about how she went to Juilliard and how she had to, like, learn Molière and Shakespeare.
0: Yeah.
1: And she was like, why are these the classics?
0: Exactly.
1: And I was like, that's so true.
0: Yeah. Did you see her? There was this viral clip of her when she was on Sam Fragoso's show recently, where she's like, Sam Fragoso hosts this podcast called Talk Easy, long form interview.
1: Yeah.
0: But she's talking to him about the training in acting, Juilliard. She says how just the definition of the classics meant that the work was twice as hard for the black actors because they were expected to be good at the white classics.
1: Right.
0: But also know how to do the black roles
1: because
0: they were going to get mostly black roles when they got out.
1: Right.
0: So they had to work double hard.
1: Exactly.
0: Whereas the white kids just had to be good at the white classics.
1: Exactly. Yeah. Completely.
0: Right.
1: I 100% agree with her.
0: I wonder if is it a similar thing for queers in the creative arts in acting?
1: Yeah. Well, and I think it's also for like queer writers and things like, it's like because we come from this patriarchal white supremacy society, like the books that are considered classics are all written by white men.
0: Mm-hmm.
1: The movies are all directed by white men.
0: Mm-hmm.
1: Are written by white men. You know, like, because I talk about that in the book too, about like being at the Upright Citizens Brigade, and I really felt like I needed to suppress my unique voice and speak to the voice of, the sort of mainstream underground comedy voice.
0: Yeah.
1: Like, I one time got a note that I shouldn't reference Wicked because it was too obscure in the same show that had a running scene about the Legend of Zelda video game, which is not considered obscure in that particular environment. And that's just about who defines history, who defines the classics.
0: It's,
1: like women are expected to go along with male-led films.
0: Oh, yeah.
1: Whereas no man will ever identify with a woman in a lead role. And it's ridiculous. And I think that also stigmatizes queer stories and stories from people of color and stories from, that women.
0: Well, and then there's just this, like, whiplash of, like, what Hollywood wants.
1: Yeah.
0: 4 years ago, it was DEI to the sky, baby.
1: And now it's rich white ladies. Which, by the way, I'd love to be in one of those miniseries where people get murdered.
0: I call them all Nicole Kidman shows.
1: Yes.
0: As a white woman in danger, she's rich and she has caused the danger.
1: And she's wearing a wig.
0: Of all of the chapters in your book that are named after celebrity memoirs, mm-hmm. which of those celebrities would you most want to make a project with and why?
1: Oh. Well, Rachel Dratch and Amy Poehler are both in there. Oh. I would love to work with them. I would love to make like a capital C comedy with Dratch. I did Shakespeare in the Park with Rachel Dratch.
0: Whoa. And that sounds amazing.
1: So fun.
0: Yeah.
1: And we became friends because we didn't come on until page 52. And so we had a little book club where we read books and talked about them backstage.
0: That's so cute. What was y'all's favorite book club book, if you can remember?
1: Well, we only read two. One was called Night Listener and one was The Astronaut Wife's Club.
0: Okay.
1: They were both good.
0: Oh my goodness. Speaking of projects to make, I've read that you want to make a TV show for yourself. What's that show?
1: Well, I have a couple different pitches that are going out.
0: Okay. Mike Birbiglia, are you listening?
1: I have one about being a social worker and one about what it would be like to, because when my mom died, it was sad.
0: Yeah.
1: But there was this tiny part of me that was like, oh, I can say anything on TV now and it won't be weird.
0: She's not listening anymore.
1: Yeah, exactly. She won't be like, Jeff, why did you say that? And so I had this, I have this show in my mind that I think it would be really fun if it was when his mother died, he finally comes out of the closet.
0: Yes.
1: But at 50 years old.
0: Yes.
1: Also, wouldn't it be a fun show, an old twink? You know, somebody who was like hot only because they were young, but then they accidentally got old. Wouldn't that be a good show?
0: Let's do it.
1: I think there is something about youth that is so worshipped that like you don't even really have to be actually physically attractive. You can just be young.
0: Just be young.
1: And be appreciated.
0: Speaking of things that are true.
1: Yes.
0: This book and everything in it. The memoir is called Actress of a Certain Age, My 20-Year Trail to Overnight Success. Jeff Hiller, it was a joy to read it. And
1: Thank you.
0: An even bigger joy to talk to you about it.
1: Thank you for having me. This was so fun.
0: This was delightful. Thank you for what you do and the good energy you put out into the world. I appreciate you.
1: Oh, that's nice.
0: Yeah. Had a good gay old time. Happy Pride.
1: Happy Pride.
0: This show is a co-production between Sam Sanders Productions and KCRW. 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Our showrunner is Tyler Green, and our senior producer is Bennett Purser. Phil Richards is our technical director. Andrea Dominic is our digital editor. Alicia Baitoop composed our theme music. And together, Arnie Seipel and I co-executive produced this show. All right, if you like what you've heard today, you can find all my interviews on your favorite podcast app, on YouTube, and at kcrw.com/Sam Sanders. All right, till next time, be good to yourselves.
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17: Hey, Nate. Hey, Kate.
18: Hey.
19: Hey, Justine.
17: So at a recent Outside In meeting, we were discussing our plans for this episode. And Kate, you actually told us about something that happened to you recently. Do you mind telling us that story?
5: So I was having a birthday dinner with some of my friends. They were giving me very sweet and thoughtful gifts. And one of my closest friends, she showed up with a bunch of individually wrapped little boxes. And I had a suspicion what they were because we have a shared interest. And they were exactly what I thought they were, which was a beautiful display of tinned fishes. It was an amazing birthday gift, and we had basically like the fish equivalent of a charcuterie board afterwards, and it was super, super yummy.
3: I have been completely in the dark with this term tinned fish. It sounds so much nicer than I think what I normally think of as just like cheap sardines.
5: Totally. I think that tinned fish, which I guess is like the classy way to say fish in a can, has somehow undergone some type of rebranding that it felt equivalent to like if my friend had given me really nice like gourmet chocolate or flowers or a bottle of wine. Like it's like a delicacy.
3: So this is not like your chicken of the sea bumblebee style cans.
5: Oh, totally.
17: So I think we could say that we are in the midst of what some are calling a tinned fish renaissance. And we are not the only ones who feel that way. A listener recently left a voicemail on our show's hotline asking about tinned fish, specifically sardines.
18: Hey, Outside In. This is Jean calling from Montpelier, Vermont. Well, there's lots of good reasons to eat sardines. They're full of protein and omega-3 fatty acids. And I've always had this sense that they're also a more environmentally friendly fish. But I'm realizing I really have no sense of what it looks like to actually fish for sardines. Just curious, and if it makes you curious too, then cool.
17: Does it make us curious? This is essentially a personal question, Jeannie.
3: Of course it does, Jeannie. I am so curious.
5: Me too.
3: This is Outside In. I'm Nate Hedgie. I'm here with Kate Dario and Justine Paradis. And this week, we are spending an entire episode answering this question. Sardines are in vogue. Literally, they are in Vogue magazine. But fad aside, how sustainable are these little fish?
18: Is there a bycatch that happens with sardines also?
3: How are they caught?
18: Is there like ocean floor trawling where the nets get dragged along the ocean floor?
3: What kinds of emissions are involved?
18: And does it matter what brand, or are there any other labels or indicators that I should be looking for if I buy sardines?
3: What is the deal with sardines?
18: Thanks so much. Bye.
19: 206, good afternoon. 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ElliottHospital.org/heart. We'll start out partly cloudy this evening, clouding up in the overnight. Tonight's lows in the lower 60s. 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
3: Hey, this is Outside In. I am Nate Hedgie, here with producers Kate Dario and Justine Paradis, who is telling us today about a very particular kind of tinned fish.
17: Do any of you have people in your lives who are like, feel that sardines are very like sort of stinky and gross?
3: Yeah, my wife. Like, I literally cannot eat sardines in the house.
5: Definitely my parents could not compute me and my friends being obsessed with eating sardines, like putting on a cute outfit, trying to be glam, having a glass of wine, and then being like, all right, let's bring out the sardines. They were like, aren't you girls supposed to be like hip or something? All right, why are you eating sardines right now? So definitely, I think there's a generational divide.
17: So it may seem like this tinned fish renaissance is a new thing because at least in the US, there exists an attitude of distaste towards stinky fish. But I think you could probably also argue that this conception of tinned fish as gross is maybe a bit of a historical blip. Because for one, the beautiful vibey art on sardine boxes is not a 21st century phenomenon. I found this digital museum of Portuguese tinned fish boxes that go back to the 19th century. A lot of them are very like French Nouveau, kind of Moulin Rouge vibes. So it's been a thing for a long time.
20: You know, they've been incredibly important for human nutrition and food and economies for probably centuries.
17: This is Malin Pinsky. He is a marine biologist at the University of California, Santa Cruz. So let's talk a little bit about what sardines are. There is something to the logic that Jeannie and all of us have been apparently operating under.
20: It is, I have to say, you know, eating small, fast-growing fish that are feeding low in the food chain, right? They're not far removed from sunlight. They're basically swimming sunlight, a couple steps removed, is really sustainable.
3: Swimming sunlight? What does he mean by that?
17: Yeah, so because sunlight is the energy source of almost all life on this planet, ultimately all of us are just basically translating sunlight into like our life force, you know, which plants do directly, but those of us who can't photosynthesize must accept our fate of being one or two steps away. But because sardines are really low on the food chain, they eat plankton, which are teeny tiny marine plants and animals, they're practically swimming sunlight. Sardines are relatively small, fast-growing fish. You'll hear them described as pelagic, meaning of the open ocean, rather than benthic, which is living on the seafloor. They love a coastal upwelling zone, but who doesn't? These are places where cold, nutrient-rich water is rising to the surface, like off California, so that means there's a lot of plankton to eat. They swim in these massive schools. It is truly a spectacle. The annual sardine run off South Africa is among the largest migrations in the world in terms of biomass, like rivaling migrations in the Serengeti. This sardine run is 4 miles long, a mile wide, and 30 meters deep. So this is like miles of fish.
3: Oh my gosh, that'd be so cool to see.
17: I once watched a documentary about this, and it was like operatic in terms of the characters that come, and like first the birds, and then the tuna, and then the dolphins, and then the whales, and this like big bombastic finale. It is bananas.
4: It's a mass migration of sardines. Why they gather is a mystery. But the result is a feast that will sustain an entire coastline of creatures.
21: This sounds like they should have a sequel to March of the Penguins, March of the Sardines. It sounds really beautiful.
20: Because the schools can become so large and they go through these large peaks in abundance, they're really important to fisheries.
17: So these massive sardine runs are also big business. One analysis I saw put the value of the global sardine market at almost $10 billion annually, and that is just for canned sardines. So there are a lot of them, but of course we're here to ask, is eating sardines sustainable?
22: So sustainability is kind of it's a confusing word. It's an increasingly confusing word, I would say.
17: This is Zach Kane. He is a data research scientist at the Stanford Center for Ocean Solutions. Zach made the point that there are so many facets to this idea of sustainability when it comes to fisheries and everything else. The listener who asked this question, Jeannie, she named a few concerns. First one she mentioned was,
18: is there bycatch that happens with sardines also?
17: Bycatch. So, shall we start there?
21: Yes.
3: Yes. This is like when they're like running those big nets through the ocean and like they're picking up sea turtles and dolphins and stuff like that.
17: Exactly.
22: Any fishery is going to have issues with, you know, taking things that it doesn't want to take, or non-target species. Same way that farmers are going to always have issues with, you know, birds on their crops and things like that.
17: So a fishery, by the way, is kind of a vague term, but it's basically like a specific area of ocean or type of fish.
3: Okay, so like the Peruvian anchovy fishery.
17: Yes, exactly. Or it can be also defined by the method. Like Jeannie asked about trawling,
18: where the nets get dragged along the ocean floor.
17: So this is like dragging a net either along the bottom or through the midwater. And people trawl to catch fish that like to hang out on the seafloor. So like cod and haddock and squid and shrimp especially. But it essentially rototills the seabed. So that rips up plants and animals, messes with animals buried in the sand. You get it. Mm-hmm. Sardines, though, they hang out nearer to the surface of the water, so the technique is different. People catch them using a type of net called a purse seine.
22: Just this kind of like beautiful image of like a net that comes down, and then there's a little boat that comes off the big boat and just kind of wraps up the school and then tightens it like an old school purse and then pulls it up. So it never interacts with the bottom.
17: Does that make sense?
21: Yeah.
3: Scoops them up.
21: Cinching it, yeah.
17: Yeah, so with the purse seine, fishers can go out and target a specific school of fish. So in a way, it's less random than, say, long lining, which is laying out a fishing line that's like miles long with a ton of fishing hooks on it to catch like tuna and swordfish. But purse seines also have bycatch concerns. According to the National Oceanic and Atmospheric Administration, NOAA, in U.S. fisheries, the species most commonly captured include bottlenose dolphins and humpback whales.
3: Wow.
21: You're getting a lot more than you bargained for if you're trying to get a teeny, tiny sardine and you end up with a humpback whale.
17: I know.
3: Huge.
17: Caveat, though, that is actually not specifically about sardines. It's about purse seines generally, which are actually the most common method used to catch fish. Like, a lot of tuna are caught this way, too. And data on bycatch generally is kind of murky and complicated. But fishery sustainability experts do say that bycatch in purse seine fisheries tends to be lower than other methods. Let's move on to emissions. So Zach, he was the author of a paper published in 2022.
22: So the title of the paper is The Role of Seafood in Sustainable Diets,
17: which calculated the greenhouse gas footprint of different aspects of our diets, basically looking at the ratio of nutrients you can get for the carbon involved in the life cycle of catching it or producing it.
3: Mm-hmm.
17: So if you guys want to take a look at this graph from this paper.
3: Okay, so yep, there it is. Okay, so we're looking at a graph right now. It's got like capture, fishery, aquaculture, livestock.
17: So on the far right, we've got beef, which requires a lot of emissions for like a good amount of nutrients, but not the most.
21: Mm-hmm.
17: And then we have nuts, you know, which don't require a ton of emissions, but are high in nutrients, but they're over far on the left. And you see that the small pelagics, so that's sardines and other fish like them, they scored between nuts and tubers.
3: That's amazing. So according to his study, they're like more like bang for your sustainable buck than seeds.
21: Wow.
3: That's amazing.
21: That's shocking to me because I do try to think about sustainability, or I guess I try to think about the environment when I eat. And my general rule of thumb is always things that grow in the ground are better than something like fish or meat of any type, or any sort of animal byproduct. So that's fascinating. I definitely would not have guessed that.
17: Well, you can see that it is the only meat on the left side of the chart.
22: If you're looking at it from having a small environmental footprint, small pelagics, all of those little fish like sardines or herring or anchovy are actually quite low in emissions. And the reason for that is how they're fished. They're typically fished in bigger schools.
17: So remember that purse seine technique?
3: Yeah.
17: How sardine fishers scoop up entire schools of fish? They do this relatively close to shore. On a single trip, fishers can get a huge haul, like especially since the technology in the fishing industry is so slick these days. Like, you can identify schools of fish with sonar and know exactly where they are.
3: Right.
17: But compare that to lobsters, which were way higher on that ratio. They had a lot more emissions involved. They were right around lamb and beef. And that's because catching lobsters requires multiple trips. Like, first you go out and lay the traps, let them soak for a few days, and then you go check them again. And it's not a ton of lobsters compared to the huge school of sardines, right?
3: That's so cool.
21: Yeah, that's fascinating. So if we're looking at small pelagics, does that factor in the carbon footprint of like the boat and the like the canning facility?
17: Good question. It stops before the canning facility.
21: Mm.
3: Okay.
17: But there's Malin Pinsky, who was not involved with Zach's study. He made a good point about this. Like, think about what it takes to air freight, like, fresh fish from Alaska, say, to a dinner plate in New York City.
20: Compare that to tinning something close to where it's caught and then ship it as slowly as you want, you know, because it'll be preserved for months or years.
17: I'm getting a little hungry. Should we pause for a sec to enjoy some tinned fish?
21: Music to my ears.
3: Yes, let's do it.
21: I'm just honestly feel like I don't have the wrist strength to open these without spilling olive oil.
17: I know, we're really, the risks that we take while reporting are just...
21: Are you guys just diving in?
3: Mm-hmm. These are the ones you can buy at Costco. And they say that they were fished in a place called the Atlantic Ocean.
21: I think I've heard of that.
3: They're really good.
17: Okay, I had to pick up a can of arguably the quintessential Fancy Girl sardine brand. This was a $10 can. It's sardines in olive oil with preserved lemon, and it is from Fishwife.
3: Oh, those are beautiful. It's like, it looks like it was like hand-drawn. It's gorgeous.
21: I feel like you're more likely to see Fishwife in like a trendy boutique, like genuinely, than you are like an actual grocery store where you are shopping for groceries.
17: That like, hits the spot. I'm so hungry.
0: I feel bad for my microphone. Terrible breath right now.
17: This was maybe a deeply unwise idea. What do you think? Should we take a break?
3: Yes. But first, we have an announcement to make, which is that Outside In is now on Patreon, where you can get ad-free versions of every episode, old and new, plus other cool stuff for just $5 a month. Support the show. No more ads. There is a link in the show notes. All right, stay tuned.
1: I'm Todd Bookman. 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
2: 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Rose Cousins, Live from the Word Barn, that's this evening at 6, here on NHPR and NHPR.org.
3: From NHPR, this is Outside In, where curiosity and the natural world collide. I am Nate Hedgie, here with some of our team, Kate Dario and Justine Paradis. The topic du jour is, of course, the tinned fish renaissance, something that I had never heard of, honestly, until we started making this episode, and specifically the sustainability of sardines.
17: Yes, we have come to perhaps the biggest question. Actually, they're all big questions. I don't really need to rank them here, but this the question now is, what about overfishing? So maybe if sardines aren't too bad on the emissions scale, that's awesome. But are we at risk of depleting the oceans? And the short answer is yeah. Sardines, like anchovies and herring, they are small, fast-growing fish relative to longer-lived species like sharks and tuna. Of those two categories, intuitively, which do you guys imagine would be most vulnerable to overfishing?
21: Definitely
0: tuna.
21: Tuna. I feel like people, that's a conversation people have, and I've never heard anyone hand out a Save the Sardines flyer or something.
3: Exactly.
17: Yeah, and there is something to that. I feel the same way. There are a lot of sardines out there, but are there enough sardines out there given this 21st century tin fish renaissance?
20: In the past, there had been this assumption that we have to be really careful with the slow-growing species, but maybe we don't have to worry as much about the fast-growing species because they can outgrow our ability to fish them.
17: Malin Pinsky, the marine biologist we heard from earlier, he looked into this question.
20: Are there certain kinds of species that are most likely to collapse to low abundance so that we could predict which those are going to be in the future? And we looked at our graphs and we looked at the data and we looked at it again and it's like, wait a minute, this isn't making sense. And then we realized actually what the information was telling us is that actually these small, short-lived, fast-growing species are just as likely to collapse to low abundance as the species we already knew were in trouble. And that was really a surprise.
17: So sardines go through boom and bust cycles in their population. And this happens naturally as part of larger environmental cycles like El Nino. But fishing can make it worse. Specifically, scientists say we have to be careful not to overfish during the dips, basically not hit them when they're down. And that is tricky because we live in a world with big boats and big nets and constant high demand. Again, we are in a tinned fish renaissance, remember? But sardines are not just in demand by hot, stylish people like us, but by hot species like dolphins. So when sardine populations suffer, that has a domino impact on other species. It's called a trophic cascade. And the population of the Pacific sardine, for example, is dangerously low. So for the past few years, a lot of California sea lions are starving. The Pacific sardine fishery is currently closed due to overfishing. And remember that operatically dramatic sardine run off South Africa? The biggest fish migration on the planet. It's starting to collapse too.
21: Wow.
17: and that's because of a combination of overfishing and environmental change, people think. Some argue that part of the issue here is that fishing regulations are not as responsive as they need to be, as quick at responding to the environmental fluctuations as they need to be to manage the fishery well. And as climate change impacts intensify, there are species of fish that are moving to new places, which is literally causing geopolitical issues.
20: It's something that has played out really dramatically, actually, in the Northeast Atlantic between European Union and Iceland, where mackerel, which historically were found primarily in Norwegian and European waters, then shifted north up into Icelandic waters. But the countries involved have not been very nimble at figuring out how to share this new fishery. And that's something that didn't just stay in fisheries. It spilled over. It became a trade war. There are also some suggestions that helped convince Iceland it didn't want to join the European Union.
21: The only thing I remember from my intro to international politics class freshman year of college was that Iceland did not join the EU because they wanted to maintain their autonomy over fishing. So this is
17: It's a big deal.
21: It's a big deal. And I feel like Nordic people, if Iceland is considered one of the Nordic countries, they eat a lot of fish. I imagine a lot of pickled herring or mackerel.
17: Totally.
21: I'd go to war over it too. Yeah.
17: All right, let's move on to our listener Jeannie's last question.
18: Does it matter what brand, or are there any other labels or indicators that I should be looking for if I buy sardines?
17: What should we be looking for in the grocery store? Should we talk about that?
21: Yeah.
0: Yeah.
17: Okay, so let's pull out our sardine boxes again. And the first thing to look for is just to see if what information there is, where the sardines were caught and where they were canned, especially where they were caught. So if that information is not on the box, or if it's vague, that's not a great sign.
0: Yeah, well, like the ones that I really liked, the season one is incredibly vague. It literally just says sustainable. That's it.
17: Yeah, that's not a legal term.
0: No. It's like natural, all natural.
21: Wild caught in the Eastern Atlantic, which is a noun with a modifier, but Eastern Atlantic could be Namibia.
0: It's a lot of ocean.
17: Right.
21: Could be Iceland, so I'm realizing that could be anything. It does say canned in Galicia, hand-packed even.
17: Okay, so looking to where the sardines are caught, you can consider avoiding certain regions. According to many fishery experts, sardines caught in the Mediterranean are overexploited. A combination of rising sea surface temperatures and fishing has led to a colossal fall off in Portuguese sardines. Like, I think 200,000 tons of sardines landed in the 80s to under 10,000 a few years ago.
21: Oh no.
0: Okay.
17: So if you're thinking about sustainability, you do have to be careful about where you're sourcing your sardines from. So finally, let's talk about certifications. There are two big ones that people point to. The first is the Marine Stewardship Council, or MSC. So on a couple of our boxes, you're going to see a square label with a kind of a ocean blue color and a graphic design fish. That's on your
0: yes,
17: box, right, Nate?
0: That one's on my box. Yeah, Bar Harbor. It says Certified Sustainable Seafood, MSC.
17: So the MSC... they have a whole process of independently assessing and certifying fisheries according to their standards. There are three principles. They're looking at the population of the specific fish, but also the ecosystem and the human system of governance around it. In 2026, the MSC lists just three sardine fisheries in the world which meets its standards. One of them is actually the Iberian sardine fishery. Portuguese and Spanish fishermen worked together to bring up the stocks, at least to the point where the MSC would put their stamp on it. The other two are in the Gulf of California and in Cornwall, England.
0: Oh, wow.
17: So looking at Fishwife, I still do find it a little confusing. It has the MSC label, and I know from their website that they source their sardines from Cornwall, but that specific information is not on the box.
21: Yeah. I wonder if they're not foregrounding Cornwall, England, because English food is not as exciting as the bright colors of the Mediterranean. I'll say that much.
17: Dude, look up Cornwall. It's got the cutest freaking towns.
21: Cornwall. Oh, my God. Oh, yeah. This is gorgeous.
0: Oh, yeah. No, they should definitely be putting Cornwall onto their
3: yeah. can. It is beautiful. It's like tucked into this like emerald harbor.
17: So the other organization that a lot of people point to is Seafood Watch out of Monterey Bay. This isn't a label on the can. Instead, you go to their website and look up the seafood you're considering. And they kind of have a traffic light system of labeling. So green is go, yellow, use caution, and red, avoid.
21: Can I look mine up?
17: You can, yeah.
3: Okay, so I'm there, Seafood Watch. How do you find the business?
17: You don't, it's not the business.
21: Oh,
17: it's,
21: the
17: it's
21: type.
17: Like the type of species. Yeah.
3: Okay.
21: Okay, sardine, anchovy, and herring. Best choice. Now I'm getting confused because this one says buy sardines caught in Japan or Morocco, but also buy sardines and herring certified by the Marine Stewardship Council. So maybe they're just...
17: So one reason you might be getting different information in different

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1: Totally. But I will say that even if you don't eat sardines at all, your diet can still impact the health of wild sardine populations. And that's because a lot of the fish we catch is not directly eaten by humans, but is used for fish meal and fish oil. According to one study, over a quarter of fish that we catch goes to those purposes. Non-direct human consumption is the technical term. Where do you think a lot of that fish meal and fish oil goes?
2: Fish. My grandma used to take fish oil pills. Yeah. And to my grandma?
1: Supplements for women, for everyone.
3: What, is fish meal, is that like food for fish?
1: Yes.
2: It goes into farmed salmon, doesn't it?
1: It goes to farmed salmon and livestock, for farmed fish and livestock.
3: Whoa. Okay. So we're like, it's cannibal salmon a little bit.
1: Well, I mean, fish eat other fish, but yes. True. And the vast majority of the fish that ends up in fish meal are food grade. So 27% of landed fish doesn't end up on a human plate, although most of it could have.
2: Mm.
1: So this is a reason to consider our diets holistically and not in isolation for a single ingredient.
2: Right, right. Exactly. And again, like thinking about when you're eating lower on the food chain, you know? Sardines, pretty low on the food chain.
3: I think people should use the phrase swimming sunshine more, because that...
1: I agree.
3: I want that on a t-shirt. I love that. I want someone to give me that nickname. I love swimming sunshine. That's so fun.
2: Thank you to Jeannie for calling in with the question which inspired this whole episode, which, by the way, anybody can do. The number for our voicemail hotline is 1-844-GO-OTTER, and we love hearing from you. This episode was reported, produced, and mixed by Justine Paradis. It was edited by our executive producer, Taylor Quimby, with help from our director of podcasts, Rebecca Lavoy. Our team also includes Felix Poon, Marina Hanke, and Jessica Hunt. I am your host, Nate Hedgie. And speaking of sardines, you can get ad-free versions of the podcast, plus an honest-to-goodness handwritten sardine postcard from me, Nate Hedgie, when you join our Patreon. I am looking at those postcards right now. They look absolutely awesome. You can find details in the show notes. 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
6: I won't touch anything.
7: So what you're seeing right now is samples of our sorbent material. You will notice that it's almost a little bit bigger than, say, sand. Or if you have silica when you buy new clothes that absorbs water, it's sort of the size of that.
8: Yeah, they're like perfect little spheres, kind of, it looks like.
7: Exactly. They're powderish almost.
8: So that is what is collecting the CO2. That's the material that kind of binds to it.
7: Exactly. So this is the material that has all the magic in it of being able to capture CO2 and enable storage.
9: What you're hearing here is reporter Sam Baker at a lab in Switzerland that studies how to take carbon dioxide out of the atmosphere. So often on this show, we talk about how we're changing the climate by putting more and more CO2 into the atmosphere. Today, we're going to flip the script and take a look at efforts to pull CO2 out of the air, a technology that some see as essential to addressing climate change. I'm Neil King, and this is Living Planet. Here to tell us more about this technology that promises so much is DW reporter Sam Baker.
8: Hi, Neil.
9: So, Sam, what is carbon dioxide removal? Perhaps we start there.
8: Sure. So, on a very fundamental level, it's just taking CO2 out of the air.

0: Plants, of course, do this naturally when they absorb CO2 and use it to grow. But the type of carbon dioxide removal we're going to talk about today is a man-made technology where machines and chemical filters capture CO2 and remove it from the air to be buried deep underground. This is often referred to as direct air capture.
1: Okay, sounds very technical, but you wanted to cover this topic because you've been following companies working on this technology for a while now, right?
0: Yeah, I got interested in this technology years ago, actually, when I was just a baby environment reporter here at Living Planet. And I found this technology really interesting and exciting because, I mean, how nice would it be to just have a little machine, maybe the size of an air conditioner, next to your house that could suck out CO2, you know, absolving you of your carbon sins and taking out your emissions every year.
1: Yeah, I mean, it sounds very tempting. I'd certainly be up for that if it's affordable, that is. But I kind of also feel like, though, you know, I mean, there was a lot of talk or hype around this technology for some time, but it sort of dropped off the radar a little bit in recent years, didn't it?
0: Yeah, that was another reason I wanted to go back and look at this. I mean, it did get a lot of press a few years ago, including from me. You know, I interviewed a spokesperson from one of the biggest companies doing this direct air capture, Climeworks, back in 2019, about how they were capturing CO2 to be permanently stored underground. And yeah, I wanted to follow up with them to see if they've met some of their goals, like if they're on their way to removing 1 million tons of CO2 by 2030.
2: Just watch for the red lines.
3: Okay, sounds good.
2: We're overlooking the wet chemistry labs where we make the materials, testing facilities where we measure performance, as well as mechanical prototyping shop where we make the machine and test it for reliability.
0: This is Helen Cox, Chief Technology Officer at Climeworks, and she's showing me around Climeworks Innovation Center in Zurich from up above on this walkway looking down on a workshop floor.
2: Just to give people a sense of the space here, maybe. So this center used to be a European Space Agency where they used to build shuttles here, space rockets. So you can imagine the size, the height, and the width. So it's a very, very big space. And to me, what's most exciting is actually the speed at which we are innovating here and what the center allows. So
0: Helen started working for Climeworks last year, shortly before the company got some bad press.
4: The mammoth failure of direct air capture.
5: Why Swiss carbon removal startup Climeworks faces serious headwinds.
6: Climeworks capture fails to cover its own emissions.
1: Okay, so that does sound a bit withering, but I mean, would you say this bad press, you know, is justified? I mean, after all, I mean, they are trying to do something good, right? They're trying to help solve the climate crisis with what they're doing.
0: Yeah, and I think we should take it with a kind of open approach and see what's really going on. So Climeworks started in 2009, raising funding and developing their machines. So they were looking for ways to sell this service of capturing and storing CO2 to companies and individuals who wanted to counteract their own emissions. So they started building a few plants in Iceland that would have many of these direct air capture machines stacked next to each other. The first was called Orca and was completed in 2021 with a capacity to capture 4,000 tons of CO2 per year. Then they built a bigger one called Mammoth, which began operations in 2024 and had a capacity to capture 36,000 tons per year. To give you an equivalent, that's like taking more than 8,000 vehicles off the road every year. But the thing is, both of these plants have never come anywhere near their capturing capacity.
1: Okay, so I'm guessing that goal of 1 million tons captured by 2030 is pie in the sky?
0: Yeah, we're talking just a couple thousand tons captured in total since opening their Mammoth plant.
1: Okay, so what is the problem then?
0: Well, basically, when these machines were deployed in the wild, they ran into all sorts of problems they didn't have in the lab. So things like changes in air temperature or humidity affecting how they functioned. And of course, these things fluctuate with the seasons or even over the course of a day. It could be cool and foggy in the morning, but hot in the afternoon. Helen told me that sulfur in the air from the geothermal plant that powered these machines also created issues. So that's what Climeworks learned in Iceland. What they'd been able to do in the lab didn't hold up out in the real world when they started to scale this up.
1: Okay, but that really is then more than just a wee snag, right? You know, especially if your entire business model depends on operating outdoors and in the real world, right?
0: Right. And if you've got investors depending on those companies who've committed to buying carbon credits from you, that sort of thing.
1: Yeah.
0: So this takes me back to Helen at the Innovation Center in Zurich. As their new CTO, she's trying to course correct. So Helen took me downstairs where there were pipes and machines everywhere.
2: So if you look at here on your left-hand side, you see a big pipe coming in where the air comes in and hits that pipe where the filter material is located, then comes out on the other side. And we vary the temperatures and humidities of the air that's coming in to understand if the filter material collects the CO2 as effectively under all kinds of different conditions.
7: I see. So all of these kind of boxes and then the pipes and tubes and things you have up there, that's all really to play with the air.
2: Exactly. So if you actually look at the capture unit there, it's a very small part of the pilot test facility. It's all about making sure we're mimicking the air to be reflective of the commercial conditions. That's really where the trick for direct air capture is.
0: So the other big challenge with direct air capture is that CO2 only makes up a small part of the atmosphere. It's about 430 parts per million. Now, that number has massively increased since it was 280 parts per million in pre-industrial times, and that's what's heating up our planet. But when you're sucking this stuff out of the air, it requires a lot of processing to squeeze that CO2 out from the other molecules that make up the air we breathe.
2: Just to give you an example, in order to capture 1 ton of CO2, you need to process about 2 million cubic meters of air. That's about 2 Empire State Buildings much. If you're walking down Manhattan and you saw 2,500 people, one of them would be the CO2 molecule. So the amount of air that we need to process through the filter material is enormous.
7: I mean, is this a very energy-intensive process?
2: It is energy-intensive. So that air needs to be pulled through our capture units with fans, and that energy to pull that much air is high, right? But the really cool thing is that we've actually innovated around very low resistant materials where pulling the air through becomes much, much, much easier. We have made more than 50% improvement in cost reduction in energy consumption.
0: So they might be able to reduce energy costs, but the costs are still way too high for many consumers.
1: Can you give us a price tag there, Sam? How much are we talking?
0: It costs $500 per ton of CO2 removed.
1: Okay, I'm just guessing here now, but that sounds like it's incredibly expensive.
0: Yeah, so I wanted to do a little math on this and see what it would be, say, for myself offsetting my emissions for a whole year. I'm an EU resident, so the average person here emits 9 tons of CO2 per year, but I go back to the US usually once a year, so I added 2 tons for the long-haul flight I take. And so let's say it's 11 tons per year, that would be $5,500. So it's doable, but pretty steep.
1: Okay, but I mean, they've been doing this for quite some time now, right? After a while, prices should come down normally, shouldn't they?
0: Yeah, you would think. So when I spoke to a Climeworks spokesperson in 2019, the cost was $600, and they were aiming to get that down to $100.
1: Obviously, they've really missed that target. Again, I mean, why has this been so hard to bring down? Is it just the energy costs?
0: Well, energy costs are one factor that, as they say, they're obviously working on. But another is that this technology just hasn't really scaled up, largely due to those problems we were talking about earlier. And a further issue is, even if you've got the cash to spend on counteracting your own emissions or your company's emissions, these machines won't be delivering that carbon dioxide removal for 7 years, according to Climeworks' website.
1: 7 years? I mean, that really doesn't sound like a technology operating at any kind of mass scale yet.
0: I had the same reaction, so I asked Helen about it.
2: That 7-year comment is to allow us to be able to manage our supply chain and delivery targets, but we have 100% record on nature-based solutions.
1: Okay, so nature-based solutions. It sounds a bit like corporate climate lingo to me. What does that actually mean, Sam?
0: Yeah, well, this is one of the things that has changed since I last spoke to them. So they are now offering customers not only what they call their technology-based solutions, so this is the removal with their machines, but also carbon credits from other projects, things like protecting forests. And we know these sorts of carbon credits often have a pretty mixed track record on how reliable they are.
1: Yeah. But that then also means then they've expanded into this, diversified, so to speak, to prop up what should be their core business, the mechanical way of doing things. They need the nature-based solutions to remain, well, attractive or profitable.
0: So, yeah, I had a lot of questions about this. And after I had gotten a tour of the facilities away from the labs and the machines, I put these questions to Helen.
2: I mean, we know for sure engineered solutions aren't a silver bullet. And engineered solutions today, as you rightly point out, are relatively expensive. So how do we create the market for carbon removals in general and make it big is not through engineered solutions today, because the market does not absorb the current price. So if you look at the scalability of nature-based solutions versus engineered solutions basically have infinite scaling, right? So you can basically build as many plants as we're willing to build and reduce the cost, while you can only plant so many trees to be able to absorb that CO2. So we think nature-based solutions are actually quite fantastic right now, because they're the price point that is absorbable by the market. But that market needs to help us get to engineered solutions so that we can scale this to an industrial scale and get to gigatons that we need to get to be able to reach our net zero targets.
1: Okay, let me just try and unpick that a little bit for myself to make sure I understood this correctly. On the one hand, they feel that nature-based solutions are not as scalable as engineered ones, but they're happy to go with it as long as the engineered ones are still too expensive.
0: Yeah, and I think a lot of questions remain about being able to scale this technology.
2: I think what has happened over the last 5 years or so is Climeworks has learned a tremendous amount from what it means to actually operate a commercial plant at cost targets, at production targets. I remain hopeful that we can hit $100 per ton, but I think it's quite challenging.
8: So Climeworks has been working on direct air capture since 2009. I know you haven't been here that long. How much CO2 is the company actually removing from the air each year?
9: At the moment, we don't comment on precise figures, if that's all right.
0: So, not sure if you could hear that there, but the press officer piped in saying, we don't comment on precise figures.
1: Yeah, okay. But interesting that he would, you know, interject, a company like this should be transparent about how much CO2 it's been able to capture, shouldn't it? So, why the secrecy?
0: Yeah, you would think. I mean, he did say that their numbers were available on a public registry of carbon dioxide removal credits. And I had done my homework before this interview, and I knew how much Climeworks had stored based on that public registry.
8: I do have the Puro.earth numbers here. So this is a registry that verifies CO2 removal certificates. And this was only for the past 2 years, since 2024. But Climeworks has stored 2,005 tons of CO2. The goal was 1 million tons by 2030. Does that still feel like a realistic goal, or are the goals needing to be revised?
2: I personally am a very ambitious person, so I would say I'm willing to do ambitious targets, but we also have to be realistic. I don't think it's possible for us to get to those levels anymore by 2030. But what I do think it's really possible by the end of this decade, which is only a few numbers of years away, I think we'll demonstrate commercially viable, profitable costs for what the market is willing to pay for CDR today, such that we can build larger and larger and larger plants over the next decade.
1: Okay, so, you know, trying to be fair here, I still feel like, you know, they're trying to solve a problem. They're trying to help. And as much as I'd like this technology to work, it does seem more like a cautionary tale right now.
0: There's certainly a lot to be learned from it, at least. At the same time, companies wading into direct air capture technology have actually multiplied since I started reporting on this in 2019. There are over 100 of them now.
1: Yeah, and I mean, there are also big international climate bodies like the Intergovernmental Panel on Climate Change. They're also banking on this to work, right?
0: They are. It's part of their plans towards basically taking out emissions that we've already created. So to get a better handle on all of this and understand direct air capture's role in our range of climate solutions, I spoke with Carl Greenfield, an analyst at the International Energy Agency who specializes in carbon dioxide removal.
10: I think I would say that the main message is that carbon dioxide removal, it's not a substitute for cutting emissions. We need both. We need to cut our emissions and remove emissions. So if you think of our atmosphere like a bathtub, right now the tap, our emissions is still running. And the first and most important step is to turn down or ideally turn off that tap as fast as we can. So that's cutting emissions. But even if we manage to slow this flow, the bathtub is already still quite full. And what DAC does is it helps with that second job of pulling the plug and helping that water drain out. So the key point is that we need both of these. We need to turn off that tap, we need to reduce our emissions, and we need to remove some of those emissions that are still within the atmosphere.
0: Yeah, and when I think about this, I often think of the historical emissions that countries and companies have put into the atmosphere as well. To my knowledge, no one's taken care of their historical emissions yet because they're just trying to get their current emissions out. But have you heard that talked about in the industry? Or is that something more that countries will have to do towards their climate goals?
10: I think we'll be having this conversation probably in the next decade or couple of decades, as right now a lot of the focus is on the emissions reduction side, and getting these removal technologies to scale is really at the questions that you're asking. How much will it cost? Who's going to lead it? Where is it going to be deployed? How this will impact the larger emissions reduction or removal strategy of a country, I think it's still open to see how countries and companies plan to use this.
1: You just mentioned the historic emissions there, Sam. Basically, those are the emissions that are already in the atmosphere, because CO2 does linger for a while, right? And eventually we have to get rid of this stuff as well, because the bathtub, the analogy there is very accurate, right? It just fills up.
0: Yeah, and some climate scientists I've talked to have even talked about overshooting 1.5 degrees and that we'll have to then try and kind of come back down from that. So that would require taking CO2 and other greenhouse gases out of the air.
1: Yeah. So, I mean, if global climate plans are counting on this, but the technology hasn't really proved itself at scale yet, it does feel like a pretty big gamble. Are we betting on the wrong horse here?
0: Well, here's what Carl had to say.
10: If we look at the IPCC 1.5 degree scenarios, there's a substantial reliance on carbon dioxide removal at anywhere of, I think it's an average of 12 billion tons by 2100. So it's a massive scale up from what we have today. In terms of what that means for the overall slice of the pie, it depends on how much action is done today. But if you include CCS, as well as direct air capture and some of the other removal technologies, we expect that to be around 6% of emissions reduction by 2050. So not a small amount, but it's much smaller than, say, electrification or renewables plays in the overall picture.
0: Okay, so sorry, he had a few acronyms there. So DAC is direct air capture, and CCS is carbon capture and storage, where you capture CO2 before it's emitted and then store it underground.
1: There is one other area where carbon dioxide removal might prove profitable and might be very promising. And we're going to have more on that after this break.
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11: 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Starting out partly cloudy this evening, clouding up in the overnight with lows tonight in the lower 60s. 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
1: Welcome back. This is Living Planet with me, Neil King, and with me in the studio is our reporter and producer, Sam Baker. And Sam, in the first half of this episode, we talked a lot about the company Climeworks and some of the snags that they've encountered in scaling their direct air capture operations. And the bottom line there was that it's still, well, let's say quite a way off from reaching the scale that we'd need for it to have a noticeable impact on the climate. I think it's fair to say that. But you also visited another company that is taking a slightly different and, well, daring approach, right?
0: I did. I took a short trip not very far from our studios here in Bonn to see another direct air capture process up close.
8: You can really see in here the carbon being collected. I'm kind of surprised. I mean, there's like these little crystal, like white crystally chunks, as well as some liquid coming down the outside.
14: Correct. And I mean, this is a new process innovation, but essentially it's all happening inside the column.
0: So remember how I said there were over 100 direct air capture companies now filtering CO2 out of the air like Climeworks? Well, I wanted to see what some of the newer companies in this space are up to and where they might be headed. So I drove to a part of Germany once known for its coal and steel production. Now it's home to the direct air capture company Greenlight. And in a parking lot in Essen, their CEO and co-founder Florian Hildebrand showed me how they're capturing CO2.
14: We're now in front of the absorption column, which is where our process starts. We see a big vertical column, a fan on top, which sucks in air through these black filters. And then the solution flows down the column. And as air gets in contact with the solution, the CO2, which is very dilute in the atmosphere, is sort of sucked into the liquid and reacts. And over time, more and more white powder piles up. Eventually, we have this white slurry, which is then going into sort of a buffer tank. And on the other side, we have the back-end unit in this green container where we then release the CO2 again.
0: So not a terribly different process than what other companies are doing. But what makes Greenlight different is what they want to do with the CO2 after they've captured it. Instead of storing it permanently, Greenlight is capturing CO2 to sell to companies making things like sustainable aviation fuel or e-methanol for shipping.
14: So we give them either green CO2 and green hydrogen and green oxygen, or we give them green CO, which is carbon monoxide or green hydrogen. But essentially, we just give them the pure molecules, the pure product.
1: Wow, I'd never heard of this before.
0: So. Did you even know there was a market for such a thing?
1: I had no idea. I'm still having a little bit of trouble getting my head around it. Because let me just rephrase it again, what he just said. That they're essentially capturing CO2 and repurposing it so that it can be used to fly airplanes, for example.
0: Yes. And it took me a second to get my head around this equation as well. But basically, this is a carbon neutral process because they're taking that CO2 out of the air, but then they're re-emitting it. So there's no additional CO2 going into the air.
1: Okay.
0: Does that make sense?
1: I think it does. I think I've got it now. So it's it doesn't solve the historic emissions, right?
0: No, it doesn't solve historic emissions at all.
1: It just stops things from getting worse.
0: Exactly.
1: Okay. Yeah, but still, I mean, it's worth investing in that technology as well, I guess, if it's scalable, right?
0: Yeah. And I mean, when it comes to things like aviation fuel or shipping, these sorts of fuels are hard to replace.
1: Okay, so Sam, again, bottom line, just, you know, how profitable and scalable is this?
0: So I think the difference between this and Climeworks is Climeworks is depending on companies or individuals just having the goodwill to choose to voluntarily take their emissions out of the air and pay for that. This process, however, is selling a product to companies who want these more sustainable fuels. Now, that might still rely on regulations for things like sustainable aviation fuel and e-methanol. But as we're seeing with different geopolitical developments in the world, this might be something these companies want to buy regardless of their environmental concerns.
14: There's another angle to it, which is the resilience angle. And that's what we're doing together with Rheinmetall, Ineratec, and Sunfire and a few others, is to build small-scale off-grid fuel productions in Europe to essentially provide fuels into defense equipment. where you're not dependent on Russian or oil now coming from the Middle East, which is obviously blocked because of the Strait of Hormuz.
1: I mean, with all that's been going on with airlines responding to the fuel crisis lately, Lufthansa and Germany cancelling lots of flights. So maybe this, you know, what Florian mentioned, this could help, right?
0: Yeah, and actually they're even working with Lufthansa and its subsidiary Eurowings to supply this feedstock for sustainable aviation fuel. And they're doing that for about 60 flights between Mallorca in Spain and Dusseldorf here in Germany.
1: Okay. Well, it's a start, I guess, right?
0: Absolutely, yeah.
1: But I mean, without putting too much stock on what startups say, you know, about their own business, where does Florian see this going?
0: So he thinks that because of this energy independence, as well as the environmental angle, that companies are willing to buy these products.
14: It's not like a nuclear power plant, which needs 15 years of building with many components. Ours is quite simple. Technically, it, you know, maybe not just like solar, but a little bit like wind energy, where it should just scale over time and it should be simple enough to build anywhere.
1: So Sam, now the question I've been asking myself all along is this a technology we should be investing more in? Or is it something where we say, okay, if it's about, you know, saving the climate, it's not worth pursuing this anymore, we should pull the plug now and the money's better spent elsewhere?
0: I think what these examples show are a couple things. First of all, there needs to be a business case there really driving this, because there isn't regulation driving the need for this yet. From a few of the experts I spoke to, the reality is that the investments in carbon dioxide removal are pretty small compared to, say, investments in renewables. So I think we have to kind of put that in context as well. But I would say one big conclusion is we should not be depending on this to absolve us of those climate sins of fixing climate change. And I think these companies would tell you that themselves too. So it shouldn't be looked at as a big climate solution. It should be looked at as a very small piece of many other solutions that we're going to need to get there.
1: Next week, Sam, you're with us again, taking us to Norway, where a project led by a bunch of fossil fuel companies and the Norwegian government is burying much larger amounts of CO2 under the North Sea. And they've even got a faithful companion to help in the endeavor.
7: Oh my gosh. That is a robot dog. You were not joking.
15: No, I was not. We are testing out a robotic dog for inspection.
7: It can sniff CO2.
15: Yeah.
7: Wow, that is so crazy.
1: You really won't want to miss that. Today's show was reported by Sam Baker and hosted by me, Neil King. See you next week.
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33: Predictions are never facts. 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
0: Live from NPR News in Washington, I'm Louise Schiavone. The U.S. has been signaling progress toward a possible peace agreement with Iran, even as Israel and Hezbollah traded fire this morning. President Trump called on the parties to stop their attacks. Iranian state media says a delegation of Qatari officials who've been key mediators is in Tehran to finalize details. Meanwhile, there's disagreement about what an end to the war would mean. NPR's Carrie Kahn reports.
2: Officially, Israel, which was not part of the negotiation, says it supports a deal. But a source familiar with the details who isn't authorized to speak publicly tells NPR that Israel is unhappy. Among the reasons, the source says the plan would require Israel to end its campaign against Hezbollah in Lebanon, and it doesn't give clear enough answers regarding the handling of Iran's enriched uranium. Conservative members of Iran's parliament are critical, too. One member said it subjugates Iran, which would, quote, become a colony of America. And the Speaker of the Parliament lashed out at the deal, suggesting the U.S. can't be trusted to control Israel. He posted on social media just after an Israeli airstrike hit a Beirut suburb on Sunday. Carrie Kahn, NPR News, Tel Aviv.
0: Republican Senator Mitch McConnell is in the hospital, according to a statement from an aide to NPR. The former Senate Republican leader was admitted this morning. NPR's Eric McDaniel has the latest.
3: The 84-year-old senator has suffered regular health challenges in recent years and often moves about the Capitol in a wheelchair. In 2023, McConnell froze and appeared unable to speak for nearly 30 seconds during his weekly press conference as leader. He also suffered a series of falls, including one that resulted in a concussion and nearly six-week absence from the Senate. McConnell's always appeared to have a somewhat unsteady gait. A childhood bout of polio left him with a partially paralyzed leg. He announced in 2024 he'd step down from leadership, and in 2025 that he'd not seek election to another six-year term in office. After more than four decades, McConnell's time in the Senate is set to conclude at the end of this year. Eric McDaniel, NPR News, Washington.
0: The Federal Reserve meets this week to discuss interest rates after May's high inflation figures. NPR's Stephen Basaha reports.
4: President Trump made it clear before nominating Kevin Warsh that he wants the Fed to cut interest rates. But when policymakers meet Tuesday and Wednesday, they are expected to keep rates steady. May's strong job report lessened the argument that a cut is needed. And May's consumer price index puts more pressure on the Fed to raise rates at some point after prices rose 4.2% over the last 12 months. Investors will watch closely what Warsh says for signs about the Fed's future interest rate plans. Tuesday will also provide the latest on home construction for May after the market slowed down in April. New home starts were down 9% in April from a month earlier. Stephen Basaha, NPR News.
0: This is NPR. Missouri State Highway Patrol says a plane that was taking people up to skydive over Butler, Missouri, crashed mid-flight, burst into flames, killing all 12 people aboard. The crash occurred late this morning near the Butler Memorial Airport. The National Transportation Safety Board is investigating. Steven Spielberg's sci-fi thriller Disclosure Day is beaming up a lot of cash this weekend. NPR's Bob Mondello has details.
5: Aliens may or may not be lurking among us, but movie patrons have been hanging on to the possibility this weekend.
6: What are you going to do?
8: Full disclosure to the whole world. All at once.
5: Disclosure Day opened to the whole world all at once, and in 3 days racked up ticket sales of $93 million, about $44 million of it in North America. That's Spielberg's best start for a film that wasn't a sequel. Also performing well, the low-budget thriller Obsession, which has now had four consecutive holdover weeks with higher ticket sales than its opening, unheard of for horror films. Obsession has taken in more than a quarter of $1 billion worldwide, about 300 times what it cost to make. Bob Mondello, NPR News.
0: Chinese nationals with something to say to Taiwan's intelligence agency will soon have a secure channel to do it on. Taiwan's National Security Bureau says the online platform will be a place where various kinds of intelligence information can be shared. Taiwan says other nations do it, including China, which has said it launched an online platform to encourage reporting of Taiwan independence activities. I'm Louise Schiavone, NPR News, Washington.
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1: 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We'll start out partly cloudy this evening, then clouding up in the overnight with overnight low temperatures in the lower 60s. Tomorrow it'll be cloudy, some scattered showers. Tomorrow's highs, lower 70s northern New Hampshire, upper 70s in southern areas. Tuesday starting out mostly cloudy in the morning, then turning partly cloudy in the afternoon with highs on Tuesday in the low to mid 70s. 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
6: It's the TED Radio Hour from NPR. I'm Manoush Zomorodi. On the show today, what happens when we become obsessed with predicting the future?
7: It was the FIFA World Cup in Doha, Qatar. So it was in November, which means my students were here. They were in our workroom, and they were huddled around a laptop.
6: Brendan Dwyer is a former football coach and now a professor of sports leadership. He's at Virginia Commonwealth University, which is a financial supporter of NPR. On this day, his students had bet on a game, but not the way Brendan expected.
7: They were watching Morocco and Belgium, which is a very unconventional game for these students to watch because they weren't from Morocco or Belgium. But these students were like enthralled by this game. And as the game was going on, more students were starting to gather around. And it was not a knockout round game. It was certainly not a semifinal or a final. And it was an interesting game, but we're talking second half. It's not the last couple minutes. But each moment, they were yelling and screaming and getting upset. I found that they were getting upset mainly at the referee more than they were getting upset at, you know, a missed shot or a missed pass or a misplay by one of the players.
6: Okay.
7: That's when it was like, what are you guys cheering about? And they mentioned that they weren't betting on the outcome of the game. They were betting on the number of corner kicks.
6: In other words, they weren't cheering for either team specifically. They were just hoping to see more corner kicks because they'd put money on it.
7: So every time the referee awarded a corner kick or did not, they reacted a certain way. And that was hilarious to me, and also at the same time got me a little caught off guard because I've never seen one. I didn't realize you could bet on the number of corner kicks at that point. And two, the fact that these students were so enthralled, not by who's going to win a World Cup game, but corner kicks. And the students won. They picked the over and they won the over.
6: What Brendan saw with his students watching the World Cup were the early signs of an exploding marketplace.
7: You know, this is a growing trend in sport fandom. We're not just watching the wins and losses. Now we're watching an additional game within that with the sports betting apps and now with the prediction markets. We can always find a way to up the ante. It's not just sitting back watching the game for, you know, the beauty of the game.
10: You want to make every game interesting? Step one, open the BetMGM Sportsbook.
6: From sports betting...
11: Kelsey lets you legally trade on anything.
6: ...to prediction markets.
12: Prediction is literally what computers do. Prediction is intelligence.
6: ...to tech CEOs who make grand statements about how AI will inevitably shape society.
13: By the end of 2028, more of the world's intellectual capacity could reside inside of data centers than outside of them.
6: Forecasting the future has become a national pastime. But what do we lose when we model, price, and place bets on our future? Today on the show, predictions. Why humans have, for millennia, tried to anticipate what's next, and how money and financial incentives change our experiences of the here and now. So, back to Brendan Dwyer. He has spent the last two decades studying sports fans and their habits around sports betting, which had been illegal in most U.S. states, with some key exceptions.
7: Some sort of sports betting has been around in the United States forever. Whether it's been legalized or not, you know, there's been at a bookie or it's been in a bar, Las Vegas or New Jersey, horse racing that would kind of get close to sports, but weren't really the
14: traditional sports betting as we know now, the money lines, the parlays, all the fun interactive apps that make it scarily easy to bet.
6: With the internet came the dawn of online fantasy sports leagues.
7: As fantasy sports became more popular in the early part of the 2000s, it started to knock down our preconceived notions about risk and reward and interactivity of fan engagement. Mm. You put money down at the beginning of the year, you compete against your friends and family, and you may get money back out in, if you're talking about football, you put money down in August, you may get money back in January if your season-long fantasy team plays well. And through a number of tests, they realized this is probably not gambling. So it got a carve-out from a number of gambling laws across the country.
6: For two decades, state and federal regulators battled against online betting platforms. Then they found themselves in a new fight as these platforms started offering daily opportunities for fans to bet on fantasy leagues.
7: And it changed the narrative on our broadcasts, where people were talking about daily fantasy sports, talking about odds. But most importantly, it really kind of tested the water from a consumer perspective, a cultural perspective, and we found out that our society had a bit more of a favorable association with betting.
6: Was this gambling? How stringent should laws be? The debate and legal battles continued all the way up to the Supreme Court in 2018. Brendan Dwyer explains from the TED stage.
14: Brief history. So in 2018, the Supreme Court struck down the federal ban on sports gambling. Since then, 37 states, plus the District of Columbia, passed laws where we can bet on sports.
6: Since he gave this talk in 2025, two more states have joined that list.
14: That has been huge for the betting industry. The American Gaming Association estimated in 2017, just under $5 billion was spent on sports betting, and primarily physically in a casino. In 2024, that number was $150 billion, 95% of it online. The sports betting industry has become its own economic engine, transforming the DNA of the sports fan along the way.
6: You study sports consumer behavior, basically sports fans, how they respond, but that has changed since 2018. Talk us through this big Supreme Court decision and how it relates to sports betting today.
7: Yeah, the change and deregulation of sports betting and allowing the states to make their own laws and allowing, at this point, close to 70% of Americans to legally bet on sports has fundamentally changed the sport industry. You know, now sports fans at the tip of their fingers through their phones can bet on pretty much anything as it relates to professional sports, college sports, and has driven a lot of money into the sports industry. It has changed the way sports is broadcasted, the way we watch it, and ultimately how fans behave.
6: I have to say, I didn't really pay attention. I don't think many people like who aren't into this world even knew. Like, how big a deal was it?
7: For people in the sports industry, it's a huge deal. I mean, individuals like Mark Cuban, the owner of the Dallas Mavericks, mm-hmm. I mean, he's gone on record to say it double the value of his franchise because of sports betting. That's how much money and interest and focus sports bettors put on sport consumption, because they watch games longer, they watch more sports, they watch pre-games and analysis, which all of that drives media contracts, it drives advertisement, and that is the real fuel of the sport industry.
6: Is that a bad thing? I mean, we could all use a little pleasure these days. When does it become problematic?
7: Well, the economist in me that wants my students at VCU to find jobs, I like that there's more money in the sports industry, but from, you know, a sports purist and someone that worries about problem gambling of certain populations, I do worry about how the transactional nature of sports because of sports betting is changing not just how fans interact with sports betting, but also how it is portrayed and how it's potentially changing decisions within the sport. Right now, we are over-sponsoring, we are over-advertising, we are targeting specific groups. I think all of that is going to have to change because as more research comes out in all sorts of fields, addiction, problem gambling, or it's even marketing and advertising, a lot of the research is consistent in that you can't continue to target specific groups and advertise this much without providing safety nets. It's not done in any other part of the world the way we're doing it right now, even though we're bringing in lots of money.
6: When did the rise of prediction markets start to happen? They turn everything from the weather to political debates. When they turn regular life into a sport, can you sort of trace that back to that 2018 Supreme Court decision? Do you think they're related?
7: Yeah, I think they're related. Prediction markets are very interesting phenomena in that they kind of combine a lot of different things. I think sport has probably made them more commonplace. Legal sports books have tried to get them shut down because they're trying to protect their service. Mm-hmm. So I think as it relates to sports, it has taken off because there are still a number of states that don't have legalized sports betting, including California and Texas, some very large states with lots of people. In most states, you have to be 21 to bet. And so there are gaps in the marketplace that prediction markets fill. And it's also unregulated. It's peer-to-peer. There's no house. So there's just a lot more opportunity in the prediction market for individuals that are looking to monetize their perceived ability as a sports fan and don't feel like they want to live in the environment of a sports book. I think trust is an issue with sports books. These are the platforms that offer the bets, the parlays, and all that. There's always going to be trust issues with them because there's going to be a belief that, you know, they didn't set the lines properly and that they're making too much money. And when there's trust issues, people are always going to try to find an alternative way to make money.
6: When we come back, we'll dig into Brendan Dwyer's research about which sports fans are betting responsibly and which ones are getting carried away.
7: I work with 18 to 24-year-olds on a daily basis, and I worry about their decision-making for anything they do. They have overconfidence and regulation issues to everything. And so when you add overconfidence and sports and money, it worries me even more.
6: Today on the show, the pull of predictions. I'm Manoush Zomorodi, and you're listening to the TED Radio Hour from NPR. We'll be right back.
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6: It's the TED Radio Hour from NPR. I'm Manoush Zomorodi. Today on the show, we are looking into the pull of predictions. And we're talking to Brendan Dwyer, who has spent 20 years researching sports gambling and the sports fans who do all that betting.
7: Who are these individuals from a consumption perspective? How do they compare to general sports fans? What are they watching? How much are they watching? What do they look like from a fan perspective in terms of loyalty, involvement? I'm really trying to establish a baseline because in our field, there really wasn't any academic literature on what the American sports bettor looked like.
19: Tell me what you found.
7: Well, I mean, there are all sorts of different sports bettors. They consume at all different levels. As your involvement, which is a attitude, not necessarily a behavior, as your cognitive involvement, so your attachment, and then your emotional involvement increases, the more you consume everything. And so we see sports bettors from the lowest level that are consuming more than non-bettors. But then those that are at the highest level, the ones that consider themselves almost predictive analysts, are consuming so much sport because they want to find that edge.
14: Sports bettors are not disengaged, they're over-engaged. And those highly involved sports bettors, they are part spectator, part day trader. The scoreboard is no longer where you put the final result. It's the balance of open bets. Now we have games sometimes starting at 9 a.m. and ending at 2 a.m. That means the book is always open, creating a perpetual loop of deposit, wager, outcome, repeat. And when loyalty, attention, and money become so intertwined, so do the incentives at every level, the league, the team, fans, even the athletes. The question isn't whether sports betting enhances engagement. It clearly does. The question is, what type of engagement is it? My students would later tell me they remember the corner kicks. They don't remember who won the game. It was Morocco, by the way, 2-0. And that is the trade-off. We've quickly monetized the moment, and we've lost the meaning in the process.
19: Is there something kind of sad about that? Does the former football coach in you feel sort of bereft at that statement?
7: Well, I think it's sad in a couple different ways. I think this is an issue for our entire society, but I don't like seeing people at sporting events in particular, but even when they're watching sporting events with their friends, staring down, looking at their phones. Because it is a shared experience, and you should be enjoying the moment and the opportunity together to watch your team play and talk about what is occurring. So that's one aspect. And then, yeah, I do think we are seeing our athletes as more of a chess piece or a machine to achieve a goal as opposed to a player on a team, and that team is trying to achieve a common goal. So yeah, as a former coach and person who loves sports, I think it does take away from something that sports was not meant to be.
19: I'm thinking just of my own family, my husband, son, big Knicks fans, and they watch the game because it is an emotional roller coaster. There's no money down, but I can imagine that I would be concerned if that then turned into something more time consuming and more about starting to make money.
7: Yeah.
19: What happens that people start to think, I'm good at this, I have a knack for this, and this can be financially remunerative for me?
7: Well, I guess I could start out by saying pretty much any sports fan thinks they know more about sports than everyone else. So I think, you know, especially when you talk about 18 to 24 year old males, they have a built-in level of confidence about a lot of things, but in particular about sports. It is also at a time in their life where for a lot of them, money is important to them, and they oftentimes do not have a lot of it. From what we found in our research, they see betting as an opportunity to make money. And it's that combination of overconfidence and impulsivity of younger individuals that is troublesome. That's really more evident in younger people than older people. And older people, we found in our research, are more rigid, which also comes with challenges in terms of changing their perceptions and their behaviors towards betting. But I think majority of sports bettors are very responsible bettors.
19: Oh, really? They are?
7: I think they're irrational, but I think in terms of the amount of money they spend, they have it under control for the most part. But the younger individuals' overconfidence and impulsivity, if their belief in sports betting is an opportunity to make money, is really a challenge.
19: Do the words matter? Like if you said to a young person who's into sports betting, you know you're gambling, would they push back on that? Would they say absolutely not?
7: No, I think they enjoy the risk. Another study we have conducted found that risk plays no role in their decision to gamble. Hmm. If they know it's more risky, that's not going to make any impact on their decision. I work with 18 to 24-year-olds on a daily basis.
19: Yeah.
7: And I worry about their decision-making for anything they do. They have overconfidence and regulation issues to everything. And so when you add overconfidence and sports and money, it worries me even more.
19: Uh-huh.
7: Because it's not just like going to Vegas. If you go to Vegas and you play specific games, there is some skill in luck. You know, if you play blackjack, if you play poker, craps, there's more skill in those games than if you play roulette or...

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14: 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I'm Rick Ganley. Tonight, we've got a Canadian singer-songwriter whose work has led her to 2 Juno Awards, 2 Canadian Folk Music Awards, 11 East Coast Music Awards, not to mention a Grammy nomination. Rose Cousins. Her songs have underscored scenes from notable TV shows like Grey's Anatomy and Heartland. And she's played stages with other acclaimed songwriters, including Patti Griffin, Mary Chapin Carpenter, and Joe Henry. The reason is immediately apparent. Her seemingly sparse and simple arrangements get right to the heart of her deepest and most complicated emotions. Tonight, it's an hour with Rose Cousins, live from the Word Barn.

Thank you. This is a song called I Believe in Love, and it's very hard. Obviously a hit here in Exeter.

0: Thank you. 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
0: 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And many of my chosen family, all

Thank you. 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

0: Thank you.
1: The Swimmer, to be an old man, from Canadian singer-songwriter Rose Cousins, on NHPR Music's Live from the Word Barn. A track from her 2020 record, Bravado. On her 2025 album, Conditions of Love, Volume 1, Cousins puts her first instrument, the piano, on the forefront. And coming up, we'll hear some of those songs, as well as a track written on New Hampshire's Lake Winnipesaukee. That's after this.
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12: 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Starting out partly cloudy this evening, it'll cloud up in the overnight with lows tonight in the lower 60s. Then tomorrow, cloudy with some scattered showers. Tomorrow's highs lower 70s in northern New Hampshire, upper 70s in the south. 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
1: We're back with more Live from the Word Barn from NHPR Music. I'm Rick Ganley. Singer-songwriter Rose Cousins took the stage to play music from her two decades of songwriting and to talk about collaboration.
3: You guys probably know Dietrich Strauss. Probably seen him. Yep. He's a wonderful human being and a beautiful songwriter. And he and I have written a couple songs in the last year that I really love. And we wrote this one at our... Each year, so at the end of this month, we're going on a retreat in Lake Winnipesaukee. And we do that every year. And last year, and we kind of like go on the island, there's these cabins, there's no electricity, but we have a main cabin that has electricity. We have a meal together at night and then share the songs we wrote. But we kind of, sometimes we'll meet up with people and co-write, sometimes we write on our own. But then Dietrich and I met up and I had this idea for... Well, I just had this concept of season amnesia, that when you are in one season, you can't fathom the other one. You can't remember it. You know, like once the air hits your skin, you're just like, I don't understand that I ever wore six sweaters and a parka, you know? So I brought that to him, and then I said I wanted it kind of to sound like Randy Newman. And
13: this is it.

Thank you. At the end of a party that I had thrown myself for my 40th birthday, which is shocking because I know that I look like I'm 32, but I was sitting with the last party attendee and thinking really hard to myself, wondering how long it would take for someone to find my dead body, because I live alone. And I was like, it could be 4 days, and it possibly could be 6. If I think of the frequency that I have a couple of friends that I text every day, but sometimes 4 days has gone by, like when I'm traveling, you know? I could just be traveling. I could also be dead in my tub. Anyway, just spun that into a hit song.

So this is the 20th year of my career, which is insane. I know, because I start when I was 11. This is the first track on my first official full-length record, and I consider kind of like the first song I wrote that I was like, I think that's a song. Maybe I could try and do this. So it's called Good Enough.

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Okay, maybe a little sing-along. Maybe the sing-along portion. Comes very much from a mother, conversations with two of my friends who are both mothers to two kids. And they had this same conversation with me within 24 hours of each other, saying, I don't know if I'm helping my kid with their emotions. I'm dealing with them helping them with their emotions. And I was like, what are you talking about? How would you ever even do that? Best of luck. It was just interesting that they both had done this, and I was thinking about how impossible it must feel to live up to what a kid needs from you in the early, well, you know, your whole life, but that early part where they think that you're invincible, and then they don't know that they're really wrong. And then how that kind of sometimes laterally moves to relationships as well, romantic relationships, and like, how could you ever live up to how someone feels about you, the way that you perceive them feeling about you. And it's just so much easier to give love than it is to receive. Why is it so hard to receive it? There's probably some people here. Maybe you in New Hampshire have no problem receiving love. And I didn't think that, because maybe you're more absorptive here. Not sure, but anyway, we struggle with it in Canada. And if you're born in the 1900s, you know, do you remember that century? Anyway, it's called The Return, Love Comes Back. There's a refrain. People in this room have done this before, so please be leaders. Love comes back, love comes back, love comes back around. First time it happens once, the second time it happens twice, and the third time it happens once, and then you drop the around, and then you just say, love comes back, love comes back, love comes back. And then I'm gonna do a Beyonce thing, and then I'll come back, and we'll finish it together. I know there are several people who have done this before, so, okay? Step up, step it up.

0: 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Good work.
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1: We're back with more live from the Word Barn from NHPR Music. I'm Rick Ganley. Singer-songwriter Rose Cousins is known for lyrics that plumb the depths of the human condition. She's also one for balancing those deep thoughts with some lighthearted stage banter. Case in point, right now.
0: I'm not saying that I'm in midlife, but I'm just saying that I've read a lot about it. And sometimes when you're in midlife, you kind of get faced with some things that you didn't deal with in your childhood. Maybe, probably doesn't happen here also. You guys read about it, but yeah, it's not a local thing. Anyway, I definitely convinced myself young that I didn't need anything, and I still don't. So that works out great. I did need something. But anyways, it's hard to admit need. I don't like need or dust. Or itching or nausea. So I wrote a song, just a sweet summer hit about generational trauma.

Thank you. That's off my most recent record, Conditions of Love, Volume 1. Thank you. And this next one is as well. And I did, it was interesting to see the kind of strings and ties through the exploration of the different conditions that we try to love in, create love, find love, keep love. And longing is certainly one of those, it's rampant. Probably don't have that here either, do you? I'm just joking. But anyways, it's an interesting one. Longing is a very interesting. Is it meant to be quelled? Or is it good to have some all the time, you know? This is called That's How Long I've Waited for Your Love.

Thank you. You have any final questions? I mean, two women that deeply influenced me at the very beginning when I was kind of like learning how to, well, there's a few women, but I really loved Sean, and still do love Sean Colvin and Patty Griffin. And I listened to a lot of Ani DiFranco. Like, I learned my alternate tunings from Sean and Ani DiFranco and Joni Mitchell. And, but there's just so many. But those two women, Patty and Sean, I was like, okay, how I feel and think is okay. Like, I'm not alone kind of thing. I just love their writing so much. And what's really cool is that I've gotten to meet most of my heroes, which is really, really cool. This is a song called Chosen. And I want to thank Scott, who's just made everything sound so great tonight. It feels great up here. Scott's on sound. And yeah, so many great shows coming up. Please support this venue so that we can keep it forever. So this is a song called Chosen, and it has an ooh at the end. So it's not a demotion, it's just that, you know, I wanna tax you too hard. You can do my ooh, or you can add a harmony ooh if you would like. Just police yourselves on that, okay? So this is the ooh, we're practicing. Ooh, ooh, take a breath. Ooh, yes. Ooh, yes. Yes. Okay, I'll cue you. It comes about three quarters of the way through. Once you start ooing, you don't stop ooing until the very end, okay? We become a band. It's my desire and goal to be able to be as close to one single person as possible as I get older, which I'm also grappling with. I'm thinking of maybe not getting older. I'm still debating it. But to, you know, we have different versions of ourselves that we present in different environments, and then we're who we are when we are by ourselves, and getting all those characters, all those versions kind of closer to just one version is my goal. I think I'm getting closer. Anyways, this is called Chosen, and I really appreciate you choosing me, and I'll be on the porch after this.

0: beautiful. Thank you so much.
1: Rose Cousins, recorded May 10th, 2026, live from the Word Barn in Exeter, New Hampshire. I'm Rick Gamley, your host and producer. Scott Sutherland was the sound engineer. Ben and Sarah Anderson run the barn. Thanks as always to them. 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

0: All lowercase, right? Is that a zero? All right. Not working. What's that? Oh, it's not the guest network. Right. I got it. There it is. Wow. Thanks so much. See you in the morning.
1: 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Friends in quotes, by the way. 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If you're listening on your radio, we welcome you. Thanks for joining us. You know, need a password, I don't think, to listen to the folk show. And if so, I'm sorry, isn't that annoying? But if you've gotten in and you're all set, you remembered the password, thank you so much for joining us here for the folk show. The bottom dollars are our guest at 8 o'clock right here.
2: So what happened is I was walking in the woods and what started rolling around in my head was the chorus of the Mexican hack dance. With only the word potato in it. So there I was. I just kept singing. Potato. Over and over. So I set myself this challenge to see if I could do this in such a way as to cause the accent to fall at different times on each of the three syllables of potato and have it end up properly on toe as opposed to te or po. It is a long walk. And I now have an entire song about potatoes.

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Yeah, they came pouring out of symphonies, orchestras, and bands, and every other kind of

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So they kidnapped the horn section, they spiked the drummers' drinks, and they tied up the guitar players with those big old flat wound strings. And then the world was finally set free. The animals all hung out and interacted fretlessly, and the

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1: Prozac.

0: Yes, indeed. Don't you know two heads are better than one? Before Joni Mitchell and that tune called Twisted, we heard one from Jonathan Edwards, and that was his version of Cheryl Wheeler's song, Is It Peace or Is It Prozac? And also in that set of music, you heard The Day the Bass Players Took Over the World, and that was just before you heard John Gorka doing Out of My Mind from his I Know album. Emily Cates, what a character. She wrote The Day the Bass Players Took Over the World, and she also wrote Shallow End of the Gene Pool, and that version of Emily's tune performed by the Austin Lounge Lizards. You heard Potato from Sylvia Hotel and Cheryl Wheeler. I Can See You're... Well, we didn't play that one yet. We're going to play that song from the Rude Girls in just a little bit. And you did hear Password from Pete's Posse and the Parting Friends album. And we started up with Turn Your Radio On from John Hartford and his Aeroplane album. I'm Kate McNally. So glad you have joined us for The Folk Show.
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0: 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I'm Kate McNally. Coming up at 8 o'clock, a visit with a group called The Bottom Dollars. So they've got some tunes in the studio. We'll get to know them a little bit and got a whole lot of music between now and 10 p.m. Thanks for joining us here at The Folk Show. Up next, Chris Smither.
4: This is a song that actually has a character in it from my childhood. When I was growing up in New Orleans, we used to have a fruit and vegetable man that would come down the street twice a week. And when I was a little kid, it was a mule-drawn wagon, and then he graduated to a pickup truck. And his son would drive the pickup truck at a walking pace, and he would walk along beside it, and you could hear him coming for blocks away because he would sing at the top of his lungs about what he had on the truck. And he'd always start with, I got. That was the top of the menu. I got. And it would sound like,
5: I got beans. 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I got banana, ice cold watermelon.
4: All these housewives would just pour out of their houses. So he's in this song. I should tell you, a merloton is a kind of squash, a little green squash. Other parts of the country, they call them chayote squash, but if you ever hear anybody call it a merloton, you can bet that they are from within 50 miles of New Orleans.

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1: Okay.

one of those late night mail order ads. And 4 to 6 weeks later, much to my surprise, the mailman came to my front door and I couldn't believe my eyes when he brought the Vegematic and the Pocket Fisherman too.

That's for Wendy. Tune called Storm Coming from the Waylon Jennies. We could see some rain, clouds overnight, temperatures in the 60s, and some clouds likely tomorrow. Still hot, though.

0: chance for heavy rainfall after midnight tonight. Some strong winds possible as well. So just a warning, there could be some flash floods from the much needed rain that we could be seeing. That was Dougie McLean and Ready for the Storm from the Essential Dougie McLean album. Before that, you heard from Lou and Peter Berryman, Do You Think It's Gonna Rain? And the Waylon Jennings, Storm Comin'. I Can See Your Aura from the Rude Girls. We heard Vegematic from Steve Goodman. Chris Smither, No Love Today. This is The Folk Show.
1: Summer weather has arrived, and with it comes the bees, butterflies, moths, and hummingbirds. These are just some of the pollinators we have here in New Hampshire.
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3: Dear boss, I write this note to you to tell you of my plight. And at the time of writing, I am not a pretty sight. My body is all black and blue, my face a deadly gray. And I hope you'll understand why Patty's not at work today. I was working on the 14th floor, some bricks I had to clear. And throwing them down from such a height was not a good idea. The foreman wasn't pleasant, he being an awful sot. And he said I'd have to take them down the ladder in my hod. Well, clearing all these bricks by hand, it was so awful slow. So I hoisted up a barrel and secured a rope below. But in my haste to do the job, I was too blind to see that a barrel full of building bricks was heavier than me. So I went down to cut the rope, and the barrel fell like lead. And clinging tightly to the rope, I started up instead. I shot up like a rocket, and to my surprise I found that halfway up I met the bloody barrel coming down. Well, the barrel struck my shoulder as to the ground it sped. And when I reached the top, I hit the pulley with my head. I spun around all stunned and shocked from this almighty blow, while the barrel spilled out half the bricks 14 floors below. Now when these bricks had fallen from the barrel to the floor, I then outweighed the barrel and I started down once more. Still clinging tightly to the rope, I headed toward the ground and fell upon the building bricks that were all scattered round. Now as soon as I had hit the ground, I thought I'd passed the worst, when the barrel hit the pulley and then the bottom burst. A shower of bricks fell down on me, I hadn't got a hope. And as I was losing consciousness, I let go the bloody rope. Well, the barrel now being heavier, it started down once more, struck across me smartly as I lie there on the floor. It broke some ribs in my left arm, and I can only say, I hope you'll understand why Patty's not at work today.
4: I got glue on my string. That's the way that the world goes round.

I'll get into the philosophy part of my set now. It is, I feel, obligatory whenever you put on the guitar to be prepared to dispense philosophical wisdom. It seems to come with the instrument. And I find that we are particularly prone to this when we're young, when we're starting out. I find that we young songwriters, of which I am no longer one, we tend to put the entire philosophy into every song. Whether the song will quite bear that kind of weight or not, in it goes. And so please be prepared for some heavy thought here. And also, please be prepared to make allowances. Find yourself saying, well, he was young when he wrote that. But this is the way I saw the whole cosmic ball of wax back in the summer of 1960.

when it moved, when it stopped, when it stood still. I never knew just what it was, and I guess I never will. How many of you thought Peter, Paul, and Mary wrote that song, right?

0: Tom Paxton and the Marvelous Toy live from Mountain Stage. Mike Cross, Dear Boss, from the album Best of the Funny Stuff, also in that set of music. I'm Kate McNally. So glad you could join us here for the Folk Show. We'll be taking a look at our folk music calendar in the next hour. And coming up, we do have a visit with the Bottom Dollars next Sunday here on the Folk Show. We're going to be visiting with the Wood Brothers in a segment recorded live in Studio D.
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